0: is sitting on some of the biggest oil reserves in the world, but it will take years to ramp up production. The country's largest school district is banning generative AI use in its elementary and middle schools. The ban comes as a growing number of districts and states are reevaluating technology's role in the classroom. NPR Sequoia Carrillo has more.
1: More than 900,000 students will head back to class next week in New York City public schools. A new ban on generative AI will apply to many of them. Pre-K students through eighth grade will not be allowed to use or be taught with any software or teaching tools that use the technology. The ban is not final. Mayor Zohran Mamdani announced it as a one-year moratorium while the city spends the year figuring out the impacts of AI on younger students. High school students will also be required to take twice-yearly AI literacy trainings to help them think critically about the technology. Sequoia Carrillo, NPR News.
0: Some Haitian immigrants in the U.S. are being required to wear GPS ankle monitors after losing their temporary protected status. In Ohio, pastors and Haitian activists are asking the Department of Homeland Security to end the requirement, citing a college student who took his life. Catherine Mobley with member station WYSO has more.
2: Hundreds of Haitian immigrants in Springfield, Ohio now have ankle monitors issued by DHS. It's the agency's latest tracking effort since Haiti's temporary protected status ended late July. 20-year-old Pierre Dumas Bell recently received one. State investigators say he died Monday morning after stepping in front of a vehicle. His friend Yola Lamar said Bell felt humiliated by the device.
3: He had aspirations to major in neuroscience. Pierre Dumas Bell was not a criminal, but he was treated as one.
2: Now, many faith and community leaders are calling on lawmakers and DHS to end the ankle monitor program. For NPR News, I'm Catherine Mobley in Springfield, Ohio.
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4: From AZPM News, I'm Steve Jess. A candlelight vigil will be held tonight in honor of the two victims fatally shot outside the Venture N Bar on Monday. Laura Holansky has more.
5: The vigil will honor the lives of the two victims, Cameron Davis Capara and Vincent Anthony Siqueiros, who were shot outside a Midtown Tucson gay bar in what police are classifying as a hate crime. Police confirmed that the suspected shooter, Osman Sisai, took his own life after shooting Capara and Siqueiros early Monday morning. The suspect was carrying a note containing the names of local LGBTQIA+ associated businesses. Further investigations confirmed that Sisai acted alone and the attack was targeted, motivated by hate towards the LGBTQIA+ community, though he did not appear to know the victims, police said. Tonight's vigil will be held at Catalina Park starting at 6:30 p.m., Laura Holansky, AZPM News.
4: Arizona Democratic Senator Ruben Gallego disapproves of President Donald Trump's decision to increase tariffs on Canada, saying both countries could face economic downturns if they entered a trade war. Gallego held a press conference in Ottawa on Tuesday where he claimed Canadian tariffs have negatively affected Arizona's economy. He urged Democrats running for president to remove the tariffs, which currently stand at 50% for some imports. The newly reopened crossing point for livestock exported into Arizona from Mexico has once again temporarily closed. The Ranchers Union president says his organization is working to fix an equipment issue. I'm Steve Jess.
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8: From NPR News, this is All Things Considered. I'm Elsa Chang in Culver City, California.
9: And I'm Scott Detrow in Washington. Government bond yields are rising to levels we have not seen in decades as investors around the world sell off bonds. So why are investors so anxious right now, and what does this bond sell-off mean for the U.S. economy and everyday people? We're going to put those questions to Justin Wolfers, professor of public policy and economics at the University of Michigan.

0: Several major medical groups are issuing new guidelines, urging Americans to continue getting the shots, as NPR's Rob Stein reports.
1: The analyses were conducted by the University of Minnesota's Vaccine Integrity Project, which was created to counter questions raised by the Trump administration about the shots and the federal government's failure to issue updated guidelines for the COVID, flu, and RSV vaccines. Based on the results, groups representing family doctors, pediatricians, obstetricians, and other specialists recommend the shots for more people than the federal government, including healthy adults, young children, and pregnant people. Rob Stein, NPR News.
0: A judge in Massachusetts has sent the jury home, telling them to come back tomorrow for a sixth day of deliberation after they told him they're deadlocked and they can't reach a unanimous decision on whether to convict Lindsay Clancy of murdering her three children in 2023. It's the second time they've told Judge William Sullivan they couldn't come to a verdict. Her lawyers say she was suffering from postpartum psychosis. If the jury can't come to a decision, Sullivan could declare a mistrial. You're listening to NPR News.
2: From AZPM News, I'm Steve Jess. Bulldozers are clearing the way for border wall construction in Organ Pipe Cactus National Monument near a sacred spring. Angela Gervasi brings us details from a flyover of the area.
3: On Tuesday morning, bulldozers were visible to the east and west of Quito Paquito Springs, a landmark considered deeply sacred by the Hiatchet Otom and Tonoatom tribes. There's already a 30-foot-tall border fence just south of Quito Paquito, but the federal government is planning a second one, despite repeated objections from tribal members. On the ground, meanwhile, Russ McSpadden with the Center for Biological Diversity captured footage of contractors clearing vegetation and debris less than a mile east of Quito Paquito. Angela Gervasi, AZPM News.
2: Tucson police have confirmed that a shooting at a gay bar was a hate crime. The incident left three people dead, including the shooter. The suspect, who was new to the area, did not know the victims. A note found at his home indicated the attack was motivated by hatred toward the LGBTQIA+ community. The shooting happened early Monday outside the Venture Inn bar. The shooter never entered the bar and later died at a hospital. Police have contacted other LGBTQIA+ associated businesses and say there's no active threat. A candlelight vigil is planned for 6:30 this evening at Catalina Park to honor the victims. Steve Jess, AZPM News.
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6: 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I'm Scott Detrow in Washington.
7: And I'm Elsa Chang in Culver City, California. 20-year-old Pierre Damas Bell arrived in the U.S. from Haiti in 2024. He graduated from his high school in Springfield, Ohio this year with honors. He was a talented soccer player, active in ROTC, and he had recently started college at Wright State University. But on Monday, Bell died. A death that his family believes was a suicide, motivated by the loss of temporary protected status, or TPS, for so many Haitian immigrants earlier this summer. Several weeks ago, Bell had shared on Instagram that ICE had placed a GPS monitor on his ankle. He wrote that he was, quote, carrying a feeling of shame and humiliation that I never imagined I would experience. I'm going to bring in now Carl Ruby. He's the senior pastor of the Central Christian Church in Springfield, Ohio. He is also an immigration advocate and has been with Bell's family since his death. And a warning, our conversation does include graphic descriptions of violence.

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1: This final note on the way out today, in which capitalism sometimes provides things we maybe don't need. I saw this in Bloomberg that Kalshi, the not uncontroversial betting platform, is going to ask regulators for permission to offer oil futures contracts, specifically futures contracts that never expire and that trade 24/7. Think for just a second about all the oil volatility we've seen since the president's war started, and you can see how this might turn out, you know, poorly. Our media production team includes Brian Allison, John Foki, Montana Johnson, Drew Jostad, Gary O'Keefe, and Charlton Thorpe. Alex Simpson is the manager of media production. And I'm Kai Rizdahl. We will see you tomorrow, everybody. This is APM.
2: Here, Marketplace with Kai Rizdahl, Monday through Friday at both 3 and 6:30 p.m. That's Marketplace right here. It's 1 minute before 7 p.m. I'm Dan Cruz. Great to have had you with us this afternoon. And you're listening to KUAZ FM at HD 89.1 Tucson, KUAT FM HD 2 Tucson, KUAS FM and HD 88.9 Sierra Vista, and KUAE 91.7 Safford. It's all a community service of the University of Arizona. Up next, it's the PBS NewsHour on the radio. Back again with you sometime soon. Dan Cruz signing off now. Have a great night and a great week.

0: Good evening. I'm Jeff Bennett.
1: And I'm Amna Nawaz. On the NewsHour tonight, Iran launches more strikes in retaliation for U.S. attacks, including what Iran claims was a bomb that hit a wedding.
0: We speak with the attorney for a whistleblower who alleges the U.S. Postal Service is rushing a mail ballot system that could affect millions of midterm votes.
2: The biggest unanswered question is, by what measure do they actually believe this system is going to work? And what are Americans supposed to do if and when it crashes?
1: And Trump administration officials cast doubt on the role measles played in two deaths in Pennsylvania, sparking another political debate over public health.

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1: A life with impact, in this moment and into the future. A Raymond James advisor can help craft a wealth plan with your goals for today and all the possibilities of tomorrow in mind. Raymond James.
0: Nell, Martha, and Mary Minow, in honor of the life and legacy of their parents, Newton and Josephine Baskin Minow, and Julie and Robin Powell, through Fidelity Charitable. And with the ongoing support of these institutions. 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Thank you.
2: Welcome to the NewsHour. Iran attacked U.S. bases and allies in the Persian Gulf region early today, following American attacks along Iran's southern coast overnight. It was the largest exchange of fire between the U.S. and Iran since July. Iran's health minister said U.S. attacks killed at least 18 people and injured over 100.
3: Meantime, at the White House today, President Trump said this renewed campaign wouldn't last long, but threatened to hit Tehran, as he put it, very hard if the conflict over the Strait of Hormuz remains unresolved. Our White House correspondent Liz Landers starts long, but threatened to hit Tehran, as he put it, very hard if the conflict over the Strait of Hormuz remains unresolved. Our White House correspondent Liz Landers starts our coverage.

0: It was a very distressing incident, and right now I'm extremely worried and upset about it, and I truly do not know what to do.
1: In a statement to PBS News, a spokesperson for U.S. Central Command said, quote, "We're aware of the reports which originated from Iranian state media, and we are looking into them. The U.S. military never targets civilians, unlike the IRGC." A regional source told PBS News that the U.S. military was targeting and hit a communications tower in the neighborhood where the wedding was held. The strike was a part of a barrage of attacks by the U.S. against what it says were Iranian military targets in response to Iran's attempt to attack commercial ships and American forces in the region. Meanwhile, regional American allies last night, again on the receiving end of Iran's retaliation. In Kuwait and in Jordan, night skies were illuminated by Iranian drones and missiles that were intercepted as they attempted to target U.S. bases in the region. And on the Strait of Hormuz, the U.S. military struck two Iranian government tankers and nearly 100 military targets under a new tanker-for-tanker policy that sources say was approved by the president, according to reporting from Axios. This marks the first time the U.S. has struck Iranian tankers in retaliation for Iranian attacks on ships in the Strait. Today in the Oval Office, President Trump claimed the Strait is under U.S. control, warning the strikes are the first of many.
2: We're taking out a lot of ships. They can't see it because they have no radar because we blew it up. And we blew up much more than their radar last night. It was a very heavy attack.
1: The fierce exchange of fire not only shattered a month-long lull in the war, but also sent oil prices climbing yet again and triggered instant shockwaves across global markets. And on Fox News today, Treasury Secretary Scott Bessent said U.S. sanctions will asphyxiate the Iranian regime.
3: It is a powerful combination. We had these 6 weeks of successful kinetic strikes. Then we have imposed the blockade.
1: This comes as Bessent said 19 of the G20 finance ministers agreed that ongoing streams of Chinese exports are unsustainable, though China dissented from the consensus. Bessent made his comments yesterday at the end of a two-day meeting with finance ministers and central bankers in North Carolina. For the first time since they invaded Ukraine, Russia was invited by the United States to the ministerial meeting. And though Russia is being squeezed economically by sanctions, reports indicate that Bessent told Russia there would be no U.S. economic cooperation with that country until the Ukraine war ends. For the PBS NewsHour, I'm Liz Landers.
4: For perspective now on the latest flare-up in the war with Iran and the impact on the global economy, we turn now to Cliff Kupchan, Chairman Emeritus at the consulting firm Eurasia Group and Senior Fellow at the think tank Center for the National Interest. Thanks for being with us. So what has the war with Iran meant for the global economy so far?
5: It has meant, and it continues to be, a major irritation, a major dent. I mean, certainly this war is not going to end anytime soon. High energy prices, not just oil and LNG, but also refined product, which is worse than oil right now, stoke inflation. And you've got this, this natural body of water that is a choke point for just so much of the global economy, for oil, LNG, refined product, or for high tech, fertilizer. Just a lot of things we use every day go through the Strait. And it's going to be a very risky proposition getting stuff out of there for a long time.
4: And oil prices have certainly risen, not nearly as much as some analysts initially expected. Why has the impact been more limited than feared?
5: Well, most analysts indeed thought we'd see 130, 140, 150, and we haven't. We got up to about 120, but that was short and didn't last long. So it hasn't been as bad as it could have been. For a couple reasons. First, more oil is getting out than I thought would get out, than most people thought would get out. About 8 million barrels a day last week from the Strait itself, and 12 million barrels a day if you include the backup pipelines through the UAE and through Saudi. 12 million barrels a day is about 65% of pre-war crude volumes, and that's a lot of oil. Now, also, China was not buying through the war so far, has picked up a little recently, but generally has not bought as much as it did previously for strategic petroleum reserves. And finally, both China and the U.S. are letting oil out of their reserves in an attempt to keep prices down.

0: News happens throughout the day, and AZPM is working to cover it for you. I'm Steve Jess. 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From AZPM News, I'm Steve Jess. A candlelight vigil will be held tonight in honor of the two victims fatally shot outside the Venture N Bar on Monday. Laura Holansky has more.
1: The vigil will honor the lives of the two victims, Cameron Davis Capara and Vincent Anthony Siqueiros, who were shot outside a Midtown Tucson gay bar in what police are classifying as a hate crime. Police confirmed that the suspected shooter, Osman Sisai, took his own life after shooting Capara and Siqueiros early Monday morning. The suspect was carrying a note containing the names of local LGBTQIA+ associated businesses. Further investigations confirmed that Sisai acted alone and the attack was targeted, motivated by hate towards the LGBTQIA+ community, though he did not appear to know the victims, police said. Tonight's vigil will be held at Catalina Park starting at 6:30 p.m., Laura Holansky, AZPM News.
0: Arizona Democratic Senator Ruben Gallego disapproves of President Donald Trump's decision to increase tariffs on Canada, saying both countries could face economic downturns if they entered a trade war. Gallego held a press conference in Ottawa on Tuesday where he claimed Canadian tariffs have negatively affected Arizona's economy. He urged Democrats running for president to remove the tariffs, which currently stand at 50% for some imports. The newly reopened crossing point for livestock exported into Arizona from Mexico has once again temporarily closed. The Ranchers Union president says his organization is working to fix an equipment issue. I'm Steve Jess.
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3: From WHYY in Philadelphia, I'm Terry Gross with Fresh Air. Today, it's back to school and back to debates over how tech is used in the classroom. Tech giants like Google and Microsoft have been competing for years to get their laptops, devices, software, and more recently AI chatbots into public schools, even offering free training programs for teachers and students. These brands are helping shape what and how children learn.
4: Some teachers are using AI to generate their lesson plans and assignments and their quizzes. And then kids are using AI to do them. And then teachers are using AI to grade them. So we just have bots talking to bots. And is that what we want education to look like?
3: That's today's guest, New York Times reporter Natasha Singer, author of Coding Kids, Big Tech's Battle to Remake Public Schools. She says these companies are motivated by good intentions and by profits they expect will continue for years to come. First News.
5: Live from NPR News, I'm Giles Snyder. The oil giant Chevron is expanding its operations in Venezuela, where it has operated for more than a century. This as the Trump administration partners with a private company and with Venezuela that would give the U.S. access to 65 billion barrels of oil. NPR's Willa Rubin has more.
6: In an online statement, Chevron said it's gotten new land in Venezuela to tap for oil. It plans to invest more than $7 billion over the next 5 years, and that eventually it'll produce 600,000 barrels a day. For context, the entire country of Venezuela produces around 1 million barrels daily. Venezuela's oil infrastructure has been in disrepair for decades. Analysts say it'll take time and millions of dollars to repair or rebuild it. But Venezuela is sitting on lots of oil. Chevron's move is part of a larger American push to rebuild Venezuela's oil infrastructure and to gain access to that oil. Willa Rubin, NPR News.
5: Minnesota Governor Tim Walz says the state is praying for its first responders. He posted a message on social media after a shooting at an apartment building in downtown Minneapolis. Authorities say three people are dead, including the suspect. Three responding police officers among the injured, two with gunshot wounds. Billions of dollars in taxes went uncollected last year after the IRS caught thousands of staffers. NPR Scott Horsley reports on new findings from the Treasury Department's Inspector General.
7: Revenue from tax audits plunged 35% last year as the Trump administration laid off thousands of IRS auditors. Any savings from the staff cuts were dwarfed by the drop in tax collections. The inspector general says the fallout could be even larger if more people conclude they can avoid paying taxes without the risk of getting caught. Natasha Sarin, who is a counselor on tax policy in the Biden administration, says money spent policing the tax code pays off many times over.
8: You're less likely to speed when you know that there's a cop on the beat.
7: More than 25,000 IRS employees were laid off or took early retirement last year, including about 3,600 tax examiners. Scott Horsley, NPR News, Washington.
5: The United Nations warning the world is very close to crossing a dangerous climate change threshold. NPR's Lauren Sommer has more on the findings of a new UN report.
9: Countries agreed in 2015 to try to limit global warming to 1.5 degrees Celsius, which is 2.7 degrees Fahrenheit. Beyond that, the risks of a hotter planet get much worse. Storms get more intense, sea levels keep rising, and there are major impacts to crops. A new report from the United Nations Environment Program finds that countries have failed to meet that agreement. To limit the damage, emissions from burning fossil fuels need

0: The world offers a unique perspective on daily news, crossing borders and time zones to bring home stories that matter. 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
1: The U.S. officials and the Israeli officials, even the settlers, the leaders of the settlers, they condemned what the Israeli did in Kusra. Okay, just go ahead, arrest them, put them in jail, prosecute them, and lift the siege on the residents in Kusra and let them live in peace.
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5: Live from NPR News, I'm Giles Snyder. President Trump says he does not think the renewed military strikes between the U.S. and Iran will last long. And speaking to reporters in the Oval Office, Trump said the upcoming midterm elections do not factor into his Iran strategy.
6: It's very simple. Iran cannot have a nuclear weapon. As soon as it's over, which I don't think will be very much longer, I don't know how much more they can take, but, you know, whatever it is, it doesn't matter. And I'm not affected by the election. Number one, I'm not running, but my party's running, and I'm going to help my party. But I think my party respects the fact that we're not allowing Iran to have a nuclear weapon.
5: Fighting has escalated since U.S. strikes over the weekend hit Iranian rocket launchers on an island in the Strait of Hormuz. Iran has been responding with attacks on U.S. allies in the Gulf region. And Iranian state media say a U.S. strike hit a wedding party, killing at least 4 people and wounding dozens. The return to military strikes follows a month-long lull, and the war has led to a spike in oil prices. The Justice Department has taken action to dismantle a long-running malicious digital operation. It's hoped the disruption will prevent bad actors from using thousands of infected devices to launch attacks, as NPR's Jenna McLaughlin reports.
7: U.S. and European law enforcement officers partnered with private sector organizations, including CrowdStrike and the Shadow Server Foundation, to take down a 23-year-old botnet on the internet called Salady. A botnet is a zombie army of infected devices that are controlled by a bad actor who uses them to disguise and launch cyber attacks. The public-private team conducted what's called a sinkhole operation, giving the infected devices new commands to cut them off from their criminal overlords. Instead of the infected devices linking directly back to cybercriminal servers, they communicated directly with each other, a feature that made it more difficult for officials to untangle. Cybercriminals commonly weaponize insecure devices like routers without their owner's knowledge. Jenna McLaughlin, NPR News.
5: Now to Florida, where a leaked grand jury report details how Governor Ron DeSantis' administration misappropriated millions from a Medicaid settlement. Douglas Soule from member station WUSF has more.
8: The report says the money first went to a charity, then ultimately went to oppose an unsuccessful state ballot proposal to allow recreational marijuana. The grand jury didn't issue indictments, saying no one would take responsibility. It did recommend more guardrails. U.S. Representative Byron Donalds, the Republican nominee for governor, agrees.
9: My commitments are very clear. We are going to work with the legislature. We're going to make the necessary laws changes so that this does not occur again.
8: Democratic nominee David Jolly also wants reforms, though he wants another investigation, too. The report details the involvement of 2 officials DeSantis later appointed to higher office. Both are on November's ballot and deny wrongdoing. For NPR News, I'm Douglas Soule in Tallahassee.
5: And you're listening to NPR News. A federal judge says the Supreme Court has spoken. U.S. District Judge Deborah Boardman in Maryland is blocking the Trump administration's latest attempt to limit birthright citizenship, pointing to the Supreme Court's rejection in June of Trump's initial effort. Boardman granted a preliminary injunction Wednesday, halting the latest executive order until a class action lawsuit is resolved. As kids go back to school effort, Boardman granted a preliminary injunction Wednesday, halting the latest executive order until a class action lawsuit is resolved. As kids go back to school in France this week, classrooms are shrinking. NPR's Eleanor Beer.

0: called the decline a tragedy on News Channel France 24.
1: It is a concern for how you will organize the school, of course. We'll have to, you know, close down a number of them in some regions of the country.
0: France's education ministry says the country's school system will have to be completely revised. Eleanor Beardsley, NPR News.
2: In Flushing Meadows, New York, defending U.S. Open tennis champion Aryna Sabalenka is through to the third round. Sabalenka just took 53 minutes to beat Polina Shevchenko Wednesday night. Sabalenka trying to become the first player to win three consecutive U.S. Open titles since Serena Williams. This is NPR.
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4: Hello?
5: Hi, Louie. This is Rachel Abrams from The Daily.
4: Hi, Rachel.
5: Thank you so much for making time to speak with us.
4: Thank you.
5: Where are you physically right now?
4: I am currently in my house in the West Bank under siege by Israeli settlers, extremists. We are not allowed to leave the property. The settlers want my family, the neighbor's family, to leave. So simply they can steal the houses and take over. They want the entire land, the entire mountain, all the houses.
5: What's happening right now, Louis? Like, are there settlers outside that you can see from inside your house right now?
4: Yes, I am watching them as we speak. There's three settlers. That's about 300 to 400 yards from me. They brought couches and they sit in the sun. And moments ago, there's three soldiers. And I was watching, wondering what's the soldiers going to do to them. Are they going to arrest them? Are they going to move them? Are they going to tell them it's a closed military zone? Because this is what they told me yesterday. Absolutely, they did nothing. They just looked around. They talked to them probably for 5 minutes, and they just left them. It's insane.
5: From the New York Times, I'm Rachel Abrams. And this is The Daily. For the past year, there's been a huge increase in violence in the West Bank. Israeli settlers have been terrorizing Palestinians, setting fire to their property, uprooting their olive groves, and stealing their animals, all in an effort to drive them off their land. According to the United Nations, more than 1,000 Palestinians have been injured and more than 20 killed so far just this year. That's more than twice the number of killings as in 2025. But the settlers seldom face any consequences for their actions, in part because they receive broad support from the Israeli government. Today, we talked to Palestinian-American Louis Reedy in the West Bank about the settlers that have arrived at his doorstep. It's Wednesday, September 2nd. When we called Louis Reedy, he was in his house in Kusra, a small village of about 5,000 people in the northern West Bank. Louis talked to us from his bedroom, where he could look out the window and keep an eye on what was happening outside. I wonder whether you ever expected that this would be your view.
4: Absolutely not.
5: This is actually Louis's second home. He normally lives in Ohio, where he emigrated to in 2004. But Kusra is where Louis grew up, and it never used to be like this.
4: Back in the days, we did not have no issues with the settlers.
5: Mm-hmm.
4: They were not aggressive as happening right now. We did have a settlement next to our village. I remember that settlement when I was a kid, but we always told that's going to be temporarily. And there is going to be a peace agreement and they will leave. Soon, none of them will be here.
5: Mm.
4: So just never dealt with any of them, never interact with any. Just drive in and pass them, you know, that's it.
5: Given that this was kind of a quiet period, Louis,

0: What was it like to grow up in Kusra, the town of Kusra?
1: So our town is really a good, special town. It's about 850 meters above sea level. So you can be on the mountain and looking down, you see the entire village. The weather here is beautiful. No matter how hot it is, you always have a breeze coming directly from the sea. Most of the people was farmers. So there's a lot of olive trees, figs and grapes and peaches. And my family, we are 9 brothers and 1 sister.
0: Oh, wow.
1: My dad, he used to have a junkyard with cars and auto parts. And my mom staying at home with only 1 sister.
0: Do you remember, Louis, when you first started thinking about emigrating to the United States?
1: My older brothers, they were in the United States early 90s, and that's why I thought I would have a better future and opportunity if I go to the United States. So I applied for the University of Toledo, and I learned English there. So yes, I was the fortunate one to be in the United States and become a successful businessman. And even more fortunate that I end up for love and marry my wife. Now I have a beautiful family. I have 2 girls. I have a 19 years old. She just started 2nd year in college, same university, Toledo.
0: Oh, you must be so proud.
1: Yes. And I have a 10 years old. She's started 5th grade 2 days ago. And, you know, they're born and raised in America. They know the American way, but we like them to know the Palestinian culture as well. So we take them, we bring them to visit often here. And they like it. And one time I bring my daughters here and they ask me, how come we can't have our own house here? And I started thinking about it. I said, you know, we come here more often. Maybe that would be good for my retirement in the future. Maybe I'll start spending more time here in Kusra when I get older. And I made my decision and I started building it on a beautiful mountain. It has a beautiful view. You can see Jordan, which is the country next to us. Jordan, I can see clearly. If I look to the left, to the west, I can see Tel Aviv. And sometimes I can see the sea from the same spot. And the house, the way I design it, it's the American style. Everything is open. There is no doors whatsoever. I cared about the outside, the front yard, the backyard, the trees. I just want it to be my peaceful and my retirement vacational home. Now, before I did this, I made sure that it is 100% legal. I started the blueprint. I took the blueprint to the government.
0: The Israeli government.
1: No, the Palestinian government, because this is a designated Area B under the Palestinian Authority. Under Oslo Agreement, B area, they gave it to the Palestinian to control it. So if I need to build and pull permit, I don't need to go to the Israelis. They tell me go to the Palestinians.
0: Okay, so you go and you check with the Palestinian Authority to confirm that you had the legal right to build this house.
1: Correct, yes. So I went to the Palestinian Authority. They gave me the authorization in 2023, and I started the house. And probably one of the most beautiful things I ever done. I was proud of it, but never crossed my mind that one day the settlers will be able to come in Area B and claim that it belonged to them.
0: Can you just describe the moment, the first moment that you learned that settlers were encroaching on the house, that these tensions had really arrived at your doorstep?
1: This started in January. My brother called me, said the settlers came on top of the mountain. They start coming down the hill, driving those ATVs. every night checking out the areas, which houses have people, which house is empty. So I told my brother, I want you to install security cameras because it looks like it's not safe. So I put the security cameras. Then in March, 2:30 in the morning, I got notification from someone at my house. There's like four or five settlers, masked. They start jumping over the fence. They brought ladders, they brought tools, then and they start doing the damages.
0: What kind of damage did they do?
1: Well, I had an automatic motors for the gates. They damaged that. They start breaking the lights around all the yards. They stole all my routers, modems. They cut the main electricity panel wires. They damaged it. Cutting and damaging my security cameras. They went offline one by one, one by one.
0: Wow.
1: Believe or not, I watched them live.
0: Back in Ohio?
1: Yes, back in Ohio. After this incident, I talked to my brother and said, okay, we're going to fix it. We're going to put more security guard on the windows so they can't get in. Brand new security cameras, fix the gates, fix the internet, fix the lights. Mm-hmm. And he did all this. Now he said, I'm going to move in. Mm-hmm. I'm going to move in with my family to protect the house.
0: Wow.
1: And he did.
0: Louis, all of this sounds unbelievably stressful. But when do the settlers actually start camping out outside of your house?
1: That was August 9th. Israeli settlers, extremists. They brought like four ATVs. They parked them in front of the house and they built a tent in front of the house. They start jumping over the fence. And again, when this happened, you know, I was back in Ohio, and every movement, I get a notification. And in that moment, my brother and his son, they were terrified. They're going to attack him inside the house. So my brother called the police that night and they dispatched an IDF vehicle. But instead of helping my brother, they went straight to the tent. They celebrated with those settlers. They sat down with them and were basically chilling out with them and drinking. And they conducted prayer with those settlers. And I'm talking to my brother and we paused. My brother paused and I paused too. And I asked him, what are we going to do next? Because we felt they are only a few feet away taking over this house. And my brother, he said, I'm not leaving this house. I don't want to leave it, but I have an issue. I have no food.
0: Yeah.
1: When he said this, I said, you know what? I can't handle it anymore. I can't sleep. I'm going to book my flight. I'm going to come. I'll do whatever it takes for me to provide you food and protection and try to end this siege.
0: We'll be right back.
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0: I'm Rachel Abrams, and this is The Daily. We talked to Palestinian-American Louis Reedy in the West Bank about the settlers that have arrived at his doorstep. Louis, if I'm getting this right, I think you arrived about a week after the settlers first put that tent up outside of your house. That's when you first saw your brother after all this time knowing he was under threat. What was it like to see him for the first time?
1: Well, we are brothers.
2: Yeah, that's my brother up the site.
1: So to be with him and hug him for the first time, it was a lot of emotion. And then I grabbed the American flag.
3: This is what I brought.
1: I brought it with me from Ohio all the way to Kusra, to my house.
3: Gotta put it on the house over there.
1: And I went on top of my house and I raised the American flags on my house.
0: Oh. Were you hoping that maybe the settlers would be more intimidated knowing that an American was there?
1: They did not care because the next day, a settler started coming down toward me. And he dared to tell me, myself, I need to leave because this is his land.
3: That's my house. I'm in my house.
1: I said, that's my land. And I told the Israeli soldiers they were present.
3: He needs to be removed from here. He's illegal here.
1: This is the first time I talked to a settler like this face to face.
3: I'm allowed to be in my house.
4: Yes, yes.
3: Okay,
4: yes,
3: that's your house.
1: And I told them
3: that's belong to me. But
1: that's my land and I'm staying here.
3: Okay, I'm not.
4: I thought this up.
3: Yeah, he's probably the one came to me. I didn't go to him.
4: You there know? You go.
1: Since then, the IDF decided to come and remove the tent in front of the house. But now we are unable to leave freely in and out of our houses from the IDF. They claim it's a closed military zone.
0: What does that mean exactly?
1: There is an IDF tent right now. Actually, I'm watching it as we speak, in front of my house. That one is blocking us leaving our own house or walking in the yard.
0: And have you asked the IDF, like, why are you keeping me in my house? Like, what's the reasoning behind this? Have you talked to any of the military people there?
1: Yes, yeah, that was yesterday when I was walking in my yard.
5: Please, cooperate, head back to the villa.
1: I said, why can't I walk in my yard? My own yard.
3: I'm not trying to argue.
5: I spoke with my commanding officer, okay, and he just said, whoever's here has to go back into the villa. Please don't make me use force, all right?
1: So, you know, first we're dealing with the settlers. Now the IDF is here.
0: I just want to mention here that the U.S. Ambassador to Israel, Mike Huckabee, said that the IDF and Israeli police did go to your house to remove what he described as, quote, Israeli terrorists at Huckabee's request.
1: Yes. And I appreciate all these comments, but wasn't enough because nothing happened on the ground.
0: Mm-hmm.
1: I really wish that Mike Huckabee himself or send a team from the U.S. Embassy to come visit my house so them can witness what's going on here, what happened to an American citizen in the West Bank. Including the U.S. officials and the Israeli officials, including the army, even the settlers, the leaders of the settlers, they condemned what the Israeli did in Kusra. Okay, why none of you able to remove 5 to 10 settlers? Just go ahead, arrest them, put them in jail, prosecute them, and lift the siege on the residents in Kusra and let them live in peace. I don't have the answer.
0: You know, I'm thinking, Louis, of the person who might be listening to this and thinking, like, at the end of the day, it's just a building. It's just materials, right? Like, why is it so important to put yourself or your brother or anybody in your family in harm's way to protect a piece of property that isn't even your primary home?
1: Well, it's not really just the home. It's not about the home. It's about the entire land. And, you know, just maybe 5 years ago, So I was walking my father's land, and I know he inherited this from his father and from his grandfather. And I looked at a wall, and I started looking at it and imagining. I said, how many years? Is it like 200 years, 300 years?
0: Hmm.
1: And I took a rock.
0: A rock?
1: A rock, yes. It just like I felt there's emotion to that rock. Maybe one of my great grandpas touched it.
0: Mm.
1: And I grabbed it. And I just I said, I'm going to take it. I took it home. And I have it in my office in Ohio. It just reminded me again, this is our land. The settlers are trying to steal. And what's been going on, it changed a lot of people's dreams. And that's, I'm one of them.
0: Louis Reedy, thank you so much for giving us all this time.
1: Thank you. Thank you for having me.
0: When we reached out to the Israeli military for comment, they told us that the IDF is operating in Qusra with the aim of, quote, protecting its residents and preventing confrontations. They also said that Louis Reedy is free to come and go from his house. Over the weekend, there were more violent attacks on Palestinians by Israeli settlers in the West Bank. And the Israeli Prime Minister Benjamin Netanyahu, who has largely played down these attacks as the actions of a small minority, issued a rare rebuke, condemning the attackers and calling their actions criminal. He said that they're causing, quote, immense harm to the law-abiding settler community and damaging, quote, Israel's standing in the world.
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8: 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I'm John Weaver. 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
10: In Los Angeles, I'm Kai Rizdahl. It is Wednesday today, the second day of September. Good as it always is to have you along, everybody. There's a concept in economics known as the velocity of money. Literally, how quickly money changes hands out there. It's a useful indicator of how lively, I guess, any given economy is. We today here on this program are going to introduce a related but not officially recognized corollary, the velocity of prices, the vessel of choice being diesel fuel. Yesterday, $5.63 a gallon. Today, at a nickel, $5.68, the highest national average since President Trump started his war with Iran, just 13 cents off the highest recorded price ever. And if we all needed yet another lesson that timing is everything, tariffs and wars aside, diesel prices usually do have a seasonal upswing in the fall. Marketplace's Caitlin Tan gets us going.
11: I took the family Dodge diesel pickup to the gas station in Pinedale, Wyoming this morning. I'm seeing diesel prices here today, $5.75. Yikes. Okay, let's see what it costs. Okay, grand total, $191.11. Almost $200. And even if you drive a gas vehicle, Gas Buddy analyst Patrick DeHaan says diesel was still involved.
12: And the cars we're driving don't get to the car dealerships without a semi-truck using diesel.
11: Same for your apples and carrots and bread. A diesel tractor tills up the crops, a truck brings them to a processing center.
12: You know, then a distribution center and then the grocery store.
11: And University of Tennessee's Thomas Goldsby says companies often pass down those high diesel prices to consumers.
13: Ultimately, they're looking to make sure that they cover their cost and can maybe make a dime here and there.
11: And diesel prices likely haven't topped out. Fall brings surging demand for harvesting crops, plus cooler weather means heating homes. And as Alan Schaefer with the nonprofit Engine Technology Forum points out,
14: home heating oil comes out of the same distillate fuel pool that diesel does.
11: Combine those seasonal demands with current global politics, well, you guessed it, even higher diesel prices. I'm Caitlin Tan for Marketplace.
10: How about that fill up? Wall Street today, a little bounce back in equities. And hey, look, I made it 3 minutes into the program without saying the word bonds. We'll have the details when we do the numbers.

0: You know how when you've only met somebody a couple of three times over like a year and a half, you kind of forget some of the details?
1: Wait, you grew a beard. Did you always have a beard?
2: Always had a beard.
1: You always had a beard?
2: Always had a beard.
3: Well, it's been a while since I've seen you. How are you?
2: Good. How are you?
3: Good. Maybe it's a little bushier. Is that the deal?
2: It could be a little bit bushier.
3: A little bit bushier. All right.
2: Yeah.
0: That's Jimmy Orlandini. He's the owner of Altadena Hardware. We've been talking to him since his business burned down in the Eaton Fire back in January of 2025. Today, we're about a 15-minute drive from where his old store used to be.
1: We're in a hardware store.
2: Yes, come on, man. We are in Arnold's Hardware Store.
1: How did this come to pass? It's been a long haul.
2: It has been a long haul. Back in the end of the year last year, one of our mutual salesmen's, mine and Arnold's, the guy that owned Arnold's at the time, he said, you know, I know you're having a hard time finding somewhere, but you might want to talk to Basil that owns Arnold's Frontier Hardware. I think he wants to retire.
1: Music to your ears, right?
2: Well, I was very reluctant because I knew Basil. I knew of Basil. And I was like, I don't think he's ready to retire. He's a little bit younger. But I made the phone call and he's like, let me think about it. But I've been kind of leaning that way.
1: And here we are. And it worked out. You bought the business. You bought the property it's on.
2: Yes.
1: Right?
2: Yes. I just keep digging.
1: Yeah, that's right. Basically, well, we'll get to the financing in a minute. Basically turkey, right? I mean, you haven't closed a day since you took over.
2: No. Nope.
1: That's great.
2: Yeah.
1: That's really great. You put your house on the line to buy this place, didn't you?
2: Yeah.
1: Are you not terrified?
2: Absolutely. Yeah. But it's hardware, and it's what we know.
1: Everybody needs hardware,
2: right? Yeah, and this is a great store. It's a great community store, just like Altadena was to Altadena. Yeah. I mean, Altadena Hardware was to Altadena.
1: Right.
2: Arnold's is an institution in Sierra Madre, and the people of Sierra Madre are ecstatic to see it keep going.
1: Right, yeah.
2: It's a family business, it's a thing, right? Yeah.
1: You're 15 minutes-ish from the old place?
2: Yeah.
1: You're gonna open up back up there when you get there.
2: Yep. When we get back,
1: keep this place and
2: reopen in Altadena.
1: And you're just gonna run back and forth.
2: Yep.
1: Wow.
2: Yep.
1: Wow. Employees, your old employees, and then the employees of this place. I mean, you have a slight dilemma there, right?
2: It was a little bit. Part of the agreement with Basil was to retain most of his employees, which I ended up retaining all of his employees. And as well, bringing back a few of the Altadena employees. I have some still waiting in the wind. As we get busier and we get into the remodel of the store, we will need more help.
1: Yeah. We are not far from Altadena. You've seen people come and say, Jimmy, here we are.
2: Absolutely.
1: Are you?
2: Yeah. For the first couple of weeks, it was people walking in and doing the double take, like, what are you doing here?
1: That's cool.
2: Now that it's out on social media and we did kind of a hello goodbye party for Basil's retirement and us coming in, now more and more Altadena people are coming in.
1: Yeah. Are you surprised it took you this long to find a place? Because Arnold's has been here for decades and decades and decades.
2: It's still kind of hard for me to think that I didn't find a temporary spot in Altadena, which I really thought.
1: Oh yeah, but we talked about that, right? It was so expensive, right? I mean, the rates were just through the roof.
2: Through the roof.
1: Yeah.
2: But I, you know, all good things happen to people that wait, right? This was the right thing.
1: Little karma, little kismet, right?
2: Yeah. It was just, this was the right thing. Yeah.
1: Thanks so much. I really appreciate it.
2: Of course.
0: That thing Jimmy said about this being a local hardware store, it's true.
4: Jimmy.
2: Yes, sir.
4: Hey, Paul Costa. I've been coming here since I was 30.
2: All right.
4: So I'm glad to see you. So you're the current owner.
2: Yes, sir.
4: Good. I know Basil and the whole gang.
2: Yes, very good.

0: Uber announced today it's cutting 10% of its workforce, comes to about 3,300 jobs. CEO Dara Khosrowshahi said he wants to create a simpler, leaner organization with, in particular, fewer layers of management. So we decided today is the day to let all those middle managers out there shine. Marketplace's Stephanie Hughes got the assignment.
1: In a workplace, you've got what organizational psychologist Bob Sutton calls grease people and gunk people.
2: When you've got the wrong middle managers in the wrong places, they can gum up the works.
1: Sutton, who's a professor emeritus at Stanford, says the idea with cutting management layers is you get rid of the people who slow things down and battle with others for power. But sometimes it can be hard to know the unappreciated, invisible work that middle managers do.
2: Like making sure the handoffs work, actually knowing who to go to gossip to get things done.
1: Sutton says this is part of a larger trend. Let go of some managers, give others bigger teams. According to a Gallup review of U.S. workplaces, the average team has 12 people. That's about 50% larger than back in 2013. But Sutton says you can end up with teams that are too big.
2: What happens is that the boss gets overloaded. They become a bottleneck. It becomes frustrating.
1: And more decisions can end up with the big boss, says Julia Dar with Boston Consulting Group.
3: Instead of decision-making moving down closer to the front line, things move up towards the CEO.
1: Dar says that shrinking an organization's size doesn't necessarily save money long-term. In order for it to make sense, companies have to figure out exactly how all the work, visible and invisible, is going to get done.
3: If you don't, you will make a temporary shift in the cost base, but you might equally add that back in terms of contractors, new hires in the subsequent years.
1: Dar says fewer workers aspire to be middle managers now. And that's a problem because today's middle managers are tomorrow's leaders. But as one of my bosses said to me today, it can be lonely in the middle. I'm Stephanie Hughes from Marketplace.

0: We are short, depending on who you talk to, give or take 4 million housing units in this economy. To fix that, a lot of cities are looking at zoning and building codes and the often well-intentioned restrictions that can slow or prevent a whole lot of building. Among those restrictions, parking. Rules dating back to the 50s and 60s in some cities, when cars were very much more king, dictate that new apartment buildings provide a certain number of parking spaces. But times and cities change, and those rules might not really be needed anymore. Marketplace's Amy Scott has that one.
1: I'm driving through Denver's River North Art District with Stefan Chavez Norgaard. He's an assistant professor of public policy at the University of Denver. RINO, as it's called, is a former industrial area, now filled with art galleries, craft breweries, and bougie shops and restaurants.
2: When you see a Shake Shack, that's when you know there's some gentrification for sure.
1: Oh, there's a Rivian dealer.
2: There you go.
1: There's also a lot of new apartment buildings with amenities like rooftop decks, fitness centers, and private parking.
2: And a lot of these projects are the exact kinds of projects that can benefit from changes to the parking rules.
1: Until a year ago, Denver required that most apartment buildings provide at least one parking spot per unit. But last August, the city council voted to eliminate those requirements in an effort to spur more housing. A single parking spot can add as much as $50,000 to the cost of construction. It also leaves less space for housing. In a study published before the vote, Chavez Norgaard and a colleague estimated the change could add up to 460 more housing units per year, almost 13%.
2: We like to think we provided a sort of data-driven resource for city council as they made that decision. It's not a total game changer, but that adds up over time.
1: To make that case, Chavez Norgaard used a tool called the Housing Policy Simulator, developed by Turner Labs. That's a nonprofit that promotes housing affordability. On a Zoom call, Turner's Alex Casey shows me how it works.
3: Let's see, share screen here. All right. Are you seeing this large map?
1: The map shows all the parcels in Denver with a bunch of different variables users can tweak. Height restrictions, setbacks from the street, permitting fees, local economic conditions, and yes, parking requirements.
3: What we built with our tool here is essentially kind of a sandbox for policymakers to get a sense about how these changing policy conditions impact the likelihood of new housing being built.
1: So far, the simulator covers more than 20 cities in California, Arizona, and Virginia, with more in the works. In Denver, it's too soon to know how the parking change will play out in the real world. Chavez Norgaard says he's heard from developers who still plan to build parking because residents, and often the investors backing a project, want it. But as an example of the potential impact, he takes me to a housing project built a few years ago in the nearby Five Points neighborhood. Before Denver abolished parking minimums for all buildings, the city had relaxed requirements for affordable housing projects like this one.
2: You know, one thing you'll notice about this parcel is that it's sort of this oddly shaped, small, triangular lot,
1: which made it difficult and expensive to provide parking. There's a light rail stop just steps away, but as we're talking, a resident of the building comes home after a day of work and points out that the city suspended light rail service for maintenance until next year. And that's something the simulator can't really predict. Quentin Thornton, who has an injured leg, says he now has to catch the bus a block and a half away.
4: Because I have a car, but I don't park it over here because it's not really enough sometimes.
1: He's hoping they turn the small vacant lot next door into parking. In Denver, I'm Amy Scott for Marketplace.

0: Coming up.
1: He liked fishing and I like fishing.
0: And you like fishing and you like fishing. First, though, let's do the numbers. Dow Industrial's up 295 today, just shy of 0.6%, 53,061. The NASDAQ added 118 points, just over 0.4%, closed at 26,217. The S&P 500 up 35 points, just shy of 0.5%, 7,666. Those layoffs at Uber, the middle management job Stephanie Hughes was telling us about, they helped that ride-hailing service ascend 1.6% today. Rival Lyft accelerated almost 3.5%. Bonds rose, yield on the 10-year T-note down 4.78%. For the record, that is 1/100th of a percentage point from yesterday. 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

0: This is Marketplace. I'm Kai Ryssdal. There is, as you might have heard, a loneliness epidemic in this country, male loneliness specifically. There have been articles and op-eds and podcasts and academic studies all about the idea that men have trouble maintaining relationships. I saw an article in Slate the other day, though, suggesting the loneliness gender divide might not be as relevant as the loneliness economic divide. Nick Kepler had the byline on that piece. Nick, thanks for coming on the program.
1: Oh, thank you for having me.
2: Just to be really clear here, the common perception is that the loneliness thing is a male thing. But in reality, you're the guy who crunched the data. It's not gender so much as it is socioeconomic status, right?
1: That's correct. And all the big signifiers of loneliness, men and women are about equal. If you go down into some of the data, there are some signs that men are a bit more pessimistic about being lonely. But in the really big measurements, do you feel lonely? How many close friends do you have? How much time do you spend alone? There's not much of a gender difference. But socioeconomic status is a good predictor of loneliness. In fact, you can even keep track of how much income will buy you a few extra hours with other people per day. In a really big survey, people making less than $25,000 a year spent about 6.5 hours alone, and people who are earning $100,000 or more spent about 3 hours alone.
2: That socioeconomic status is, you know, we all sort of know empirically what that means, but it literally drives the choices that people make to be alone. I want you to tell me about this guy, Dan, that you talk about in this piece.
1: Sure. Dan is a guy from Massachusetts who I talked to. He was in his early 20s when the pandemic started, and then his friend group sort of tapered off. He's going to community college. He's still doing some online courses, but most of his income comes from being a home health aide. It's a growing profession for people who don't have a college degree, and it's one of many low-income professions that are now very solitary. You don't really have any coworkers. That's the same for people who do Uber or Lyft or DoorDash. A lot of people like Dan are finding themselves in jobs that just don't allow coworkers, like you might have had if you worked the assembly line a few decades ago.
2: Right. You mentioned college. College also is a supercharger of relationships. And those who in this economy who cannot or don't go to college, they then suffer accordingly.
1: Yeah. One researcher did describe it as a supercharger. You go there and you meet friends who last for a very long time. Also, the kind of jobs that do require a college degree, accountants, journalists, researchers, just those kind of white-collar jobs. And those you're expected to network, you're expected to form relationships with other people in the profession. I know most of my good friends are journalists or former journalists. And that's just not as true for people working lower income jobs.
2: You know, you mentioned this in the piece. We are 5, 6 years out now from Robert Putnam and that book he wrote, Bowling Alone, which it doesn't seem like it's gotten any better.
1: Yeah. By every measurement of loneliness, things have gotten worse since that book came out in 2000. The total population who said they do not have a single close friend in one of the larger studies quadrupled, and those who counted 10 or more close friends shrank from 33 to 13%. And this is just in the last few decades.
2: Is economic mobility the only answer here, right? That those at the top end of the income spectrum are okay. Those at the lower end aren't, and we have to get them up somehow to make this social challenge get better.
1: So some of the researchers I spoke to talked about reinvesting in those social connectors that don't cost anything, you know, civic groups, volunteer organizations. I'm always hesitant to recommend a change in personal behavior, but something that people who are feeling lonely should know is that, ironically, they're part of a very large group. A lot of people feel lonely, and there's social reasons for that. So the people who are thinking about reaching out, who are thinking it must be them, it might not be. It's just the way society is structured. So don't think you're weird or there's something about you that's keeping people away.
2: Nick Kepler, his piece in Slate, It's a good one. It's depressing, but it's a good one. It's called America's Loneliness Trap. Nick, thanks a lot. I appreciate your time.
1: Thank you, Kai.

0: Hey, did you hear the one about the economist who went fishing? Dip netting, technically. Big nets on the end of long handles. Here's Ava White from Alaska Public Media.
1: Kevin Barry is chest high in the Kenai River when a salmon jerks his dip net.
2: There we go. On the beach, boys.
1: As Barry drags a hoop-shaped net connected to a long pole, his sons, August and Milton, grab a thick piece of driftwood.
2: Give it a bop. Right on the head, hard. See? Then you put your finger in the gills, you rip them out.
1: It's the first fish of the day.
2: Yeah, you guys stay with that. I'll be back with another one.
1: In addition to being a dip netter, Barry is chair of the economics department at the University of Alaska Anchorage. He's currently working to understand how much a dip netting trip is worth to Alaskans. But how do you calculate that? Barry says you can look at the cost of travel, along with what people gave up to make it happen, like taking time off of work or forgoing another summer activity.
3: I think every Alaskan out there has the same experience of panicking because summer is getting close to over. And we all have like four different things on any given day we'd like to do. And so all of those things are real costs. And we can think about them as an opportunity cost of going to dip net.
1: Dip netting in Alaska typically wraps up in early August. It's only open to residents, so it sort of feels like a holiday only Alaskans can celebrate. Barry's research is a work in progress, and he's not ready to share exact numbers yet, but he estimates that dip netting on the Kenai River is worth a lot to Alaskans, several hundred dollars more to a household than what they actually spend on it each summer. With gear, time, and travel costs factored in, Barry says buying salmon would be about the same cost as catching it yourself. The real value, he says, is in the experience.
3: There's all sorts of action of people pulling them in, processing them, watching their kids, trying to take care of their camp and everything else. It's just such a chaotic scene that for me, it's like a very Alaskan experience. I tie it very much to the place here.
1: Richard Lesko feels the same. He drove more than 150 miles to fish today and says being surrounded by other Alaskans makes the trek worthwhile. Plus, he says doing it yourself has added benefits.
4: I know how it's processed. I know when it's caught. I know it's bled right after it's caught. I know how it's cleaned and everything, you know.
1: Lesko has caught 10 salmon so far. It's a fraction of the 25 each permit holder can catch, plus an extra 10 for each household member. Meanwhile, Barry only caught 2 fish during our 3-hour trip. Still, his sons say they're having a blast.
5: He's the funnest dad ever. He likes fishing and I like fishing.
1: But Barry says it's not about the fish.
3: It was my middle son's first time. Get to show him how we catch fish and how you start to process them is incredibly valuable. So when we talk about this surplus, it's baking in all those memories, that entire experience together. Right? It's not just the fish you walk away with.
1: Dip netting the Kenai River is a uniquely Alaskan experience. And Barry says it's one he hopes his boys remember. In Kenai, Alaska, I'm Ava White for Marketplace.

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1: This final note on the way out today, in which capitalism sometimes provides things we maybe don't need. I saw this in Bloomberg that Kalshi, the not uncontroversial betting platform, is going to ask regulators for permission to offer oil futures contracts, specifically futures contracts that never expire and that trade 24/7. Think for just a second about all the oil volatility we've seen since the president's war started. You can see how this might turn out, you know, poorly. Our media production team includes Brian Allison, John Fokey, Montana Johnson, Drew Jostad, Gary O'Keefe, and Charlton Thorpe. Alex Simpson is the manager of media production. And I'm Kai Rizdahl. We will see you tomorrow, everybody. This is APM.

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1: 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That's ahead on Morning Edition right here on NPR 89.1. 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That's on Arizona Illustrated, Sunday evening at 6:30, only on PBS 6. 80 degrees right now in Midtown Tucson. We can expect partly sunny skies today with a 50% chance of thunderstorms and showers and a high of 97.
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4: Good morning, I'm Steve Inskeep. Boaters on the biggest lake in British Columbia discovered a new island. They were shocked, and even more shocked when it disappeared, a missing island. 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That mass of trees broke off from the shoreline and it floats. 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It's Morning Edition.
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4: 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I'm Steve Inskeep.
6: And I'm Michelle Martin. Good morning. One of the greatest jazz singers of her generation has died. Cassandra Wilson was 70 years old.
7: Piper, play me a song to last all day long.
6: That's Wilson singing Piper from her 1999 album, Traveling Miles. Nate Chenin is here to help us remember Wilson. He's a music critic and the editorial director at the jazz and classical music-focused member station, WRTI, in Philadelphia. Nate, good morning.
8: Good morning, Michelle.
6: It's a sad day.
8: It is.
6: So what made Cassandra Wilson so special?
8: Well, you have to start with her voice. You know, it was deep, it was dusky. You know, describing it was always a challenge, but, you know, it made me think of, you know, applewood smoke or dark honey. And it was one of those voices, if you knew it at all, you knew it within a note, you know. She just was so distinctive. And that voice was so luxurious, you could forgive her if she luxuriated in it herself. But she really didn't, you know. She always resisted complacency. She was an artist who constantly pushed herself. She surrounded herself for, you know, decades with some of the most advanced jazz musicians on the scene, and they had a kind of alchemy together. It was really mysterious and daring. And that played out no matter what she was singing.
6: And she wrote her own songs, but she was also known for her covers. Which ones stand out to you?
8: Well, her Blue Note Records debut, which was called Blue Light Till Dawn, it features some of my favorites, including Black Crow by Joni Mitchell, who was a formative hero, and Tupelo Honey by Van Morrison. And then a few years later, she released New Moon Daughter. It begins with Strange Fruit, a song associated with Billie Holiday, and then goes right into a track by U2, Love is Blindness. And later there are songs by Hank Williams and Neil Young, and then probably most famously, Last Train to Clarksville, which was a signature hit for the Monkees.

0: When you sit down to write, is there ever anything like, yeah, you won't write about?
1: You know, I'm sure. I can't think of anything off the top of my head, but I really try to write from a place that's just for me. You know what I mean? I love writing songs. And even if nobody heard the songs, I would still write them. And so I try to always maintain that sort of sanctity of creation. And then I sort of think about the way that they're going to reverberate into the world after.
0: Olivia Rodrigo, fresh out of her first Daisy Chain Fields Festival, thank you for speaking with me.
1: Oh, thanks so much for having me. It's an honor.
0: And Olivia Rodrigo is on her Unravel tour later this month. This is NPR News.
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5: For AZPM, I'm Mark McLemore, and this is Arizona Spotlight. Coming up, some of the best-known names from the local rap scene talk about the upcoming Tucson Hip Hop Awards. What is Song Church? Gabriel Petrangelo, the originator, will explain. And I'll talk with Christopher Maynard, the host of the podcast Following Film, about the state of the movies and next weekend's Tucson Comic-Con. Those stories are next on Arizona Spotlight. The 5th annual Tucson Hip Hop Awards are being held at a new venue this year, 191 Tool, on Sunday. DJ Jamar Anthony created the festival in 2021 to highlight the underground music scene, and the festival is gaining recognition. The nomination phase takes an entire year, as Tucsonans vote for their favorite musicians and creators, who will be awarded at the show. Jamar's passion is giving the mic to others who love the music. Here is Thatcher Warwick Hess and three guests who are all featured at this year's event.
6: Well, if we could just kind of go around, we're just going to state our names and what we do here. So we'll start with Jamar.
7: DJ Jamar, founder of the Tucson Hip Hop Awards.
8: I go by the name of Fats. I do everything. I don't limit myself, but everybody knows who I am, Fats.
9: Richard Lee, man, you know what I'm saying? I'm a upcoming artist, entrepreneur, philanthropist.
8: All of the above.
6: All of the above. Sure. We'll start with you, Jamar. I really wanted to know, so going back to 2021, what made you think at that moment that there's something missing? What made you go, okay, there needs to be an award show for hip-hop?
7: So I would go to a bunch of the award shows in Phoenix. You know, I was nominated. Richard Lee went to a couple of them with me. And a lot of the times, like, they didn't really have representation of Tucson. I would be like the only representation of Tucson they had. And I was just like, well, I don't like that. And then when you talk to the people in Phoenix, most of them don't know about Tucson artists. And I'm like, we have a bunch of good artists in our city. And I'm like, it's time for us to have something for our city where we have our own award show. Nothing against the Phoenix award shows. You know, I'm not knocking nobody, but I wanted something for my city that focused on my city.
6: And then Fats, going to you, I wanted to ask, for people that don't know that there's even a rap scene here in Tucson, like, who is making the noise? Like, what makes Tucson's rap scene distinct from other places?
8: We're still trying to create our identity, to be honest with you. I've been doing this for a long time, though, in the days of doing it out the trunk and having to sell the CDs and printing up copies, to now it's more digital, where I can be in Atlanta from my living room. So the game has kind of changed to where Tucson can be heard a little more, where you don't have to actually travel to these cities to be heard. I mean, you still got to put in that legwork, you know what I mean? But I like where it's going. And I think it's kind of a melting pot because we have local artists and then we have cats from other cities coming and joining what we got going on as well. Like Richard Lee is prime example. He's not from Tucson, but I think we all got the same goal and the same agenda when it comes to putting the music out.
6: Yeah, and kind of going off of that, Richard, so you're from Mississippi, is that right?
9: Yes, sir.
6: So tell me, like, when coming to Tucson, what made you go, okay, there's a scene here? And out of all the places that, you know, you've been, like, what makes kind of Tucson distinct in that regard?
9: People from everywhere here, you know what I'm saying, because of the college and military base. As far as the culture, it's very, very different from where I come from. But I will say people actually do support local artists out here. I've actually got more love out here than where I'm from. You know what I'm saying? And DJ Jamar is a prime example. He done put me on many shows. I done did many community work with him before. He's a great dude. And this award he's brought a lot of people to the light, a lot of people that do music. I love Tucson, me personally.
6: So talk about the award show, like, process, Jamar, a little bit. So there's 20 awards that are given out this year.
10: Correct.
6: But how does that voting earlier in the year from kind of Tucson listeners, how does that work?
7: Tucson Hip Hop Awards is almost like a whole, like, year process. What a lot of people don't understand is that we start the nomination process in February. And I don't personally nominate anybody. The public nominates. So it's a write-in poll on Facebook or on Instagram that they can say, okay, I feel this person. They can say, I feel Richard Lee had the album of the year. And then what we do is that we add up the top five from Instagram, the top five from Facebook, and we come with a final poll where now it's a multiple choice poll where people vote off of those. So those polls go for like almost 3 months. So it's a lot of time that people really have time to think about, like, okay, who deserves this? You know, and the reason why I give so much time on it is that maybe you don't know who it is. Guess what? You have time to actually go out and go to some shows and see, hey, I believe in this guy or I believe in this gal right here to make it work. So then the winners are announced at the awards show, which is September 6th at 191 Tool. So every year we announce the winners at the awards show. Again, it's Tucson's version to me. It's Tucson's version of the BET Awards.
6: Do you feel like the audience that go to the award shows over the years since 2021, has there been a growth in the response to the rap scene here from Tucsonans? Or has it been kind of like an up and down roller coaster?
7: It's an up and down roller coaster, to be honest with you, because you have people that love Tucson hip hop and then you have people that hate Tucson hip hop that they're like, yo, that they,
8: I know, mixed emotions.
7: I know, we always see that meme that says Tucson has 99 rappers and all 98 of them need to go find a job. Yeah. You know what I'm saying? But you know what? The thing about it is, like, what I tell everybody is, like, all jokes aside, is that if we want Tucson to become a musical mecca, especially for hip hop, we have to support the artists in our town the same way we support these celebrities that we don't know. Because, you know, everybody has a dream. And there's somebody out there that right now that they're going to start off like how Drake started off, that they were just trying their dream. They were following their dream. But now Drake is one of the biggest artists. So why can't we push an artist to the top? Nobody came on the scene saying, hey, I'm a celebrity off of the rip. Everybody was local at some time. Everybody has their story. And it's just us as Tucsonans to come together and say, you know, we're going to support our artists and we're going to push our artists to the top.
8: I think you just got to get behind somebody, someone. I mean, there's a lot of talent out here, and I think ego, pride, there's a lot of different variables that play into it, why people don't do it. But I do believe in a lot of artists, and I think by me showing and supporting other artists, I think it's kind of like a domino effect. Like, all right, Fats is doing it, so maybe I'm going to do it. And I feel like if we all just are on one accord, I think we can move this machine, and that's where we're headed.
6: For those people who want to go, just kind of tell where and how to get involved for the show.
7: Sunday, September 6th at 191 Tool. You can get tickets on Rialto Theater's website and also Ticketmaster. It's the 5th annual Tucson Hip Hop Awards. If you want to be involved in it, if you want more information on it, you can go on Instagram at Tucson Hip Hop Awards or on my personal Instagram at DJ Jamar International. Like I said, it's a lot of work that we've doing. It's just a way to really shine a positive light on the city, because, like I said, there's a lot of rappers that they've been working for years and they definitely deserve the accolades. They definitely deserve to be on the big stage and they deserve to be just seen. You know, like, a lot of people, they put their all into this right here. Like, we got a lot of cool people that are really coming together that surprised me this year. Again, I know Arizona Illustrated is going to be out there. AZ Way Too Active from Phoenix is going to be out there. And it makes me feel good.
8: Yeah, and I think it's dope because I see how it's grown. We were involved in the very first one. We won Promoters of the Year for the very first one. And here we are 5 years later to see where it's at. And what he has going is, you know, testament to the progress and the work that he's put in. So, you know, salute to Jamar and kudos to him for putting this together because it's not easy. You know what I mean?
6: Want to talk about some of those nominations?
7: Yeah, so Richard Lee's actually nominated in Lyricist of the Year. I think you won the first year, right?
9: Yeah, I won the first year.
7: The first year. So we're going to see, is he able to come back now and win again? Is he going to be able to pull up Michael Jordan? You know what I'm saying?
9: Voters, man. What a fan is it? What a supporter is it?
7: And then Fats has nominated also in Promoter of the Year with his company Insider Events.
8: Yeah, I can't take full credit because, you know, my business partner, Rock, it's me and him that do a lot of work.
6: And how many people are going to perform on September 6th?
7: We have 18 performers.
5: 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You can find a link to the event on the Spotlight page at azpm.org.

0: The idea of singing in a group setting has recently become more popular, as the international group Choir, Choir, Choir has proven. Here in Tucson, a local effort to get a group in harmony is being led by singer and songwriter Gabrielle Petrangelo at the new but also very old venue called La Rosa. I spoke with Petrangelo about the concept of song church.
1: It wasn't my idea. I have a friend, Nick Forrester, who runs E-Town Radio in Boulder, and I was up there last summer. He does a thing called Hippie Bluegrass Church up there, and I just thought it was such a good idea. Like, he has his great band, and then they project the lyrics and sing more bluegrass-style songs that everybody knows, because that's the vibe of his version of it. I was talking with him, and I was like, I want to do this in Tucson. We need this. We need to come together and sing. This is the second one that we're doing in September 13th at La Rosa. And Dave Slutz has been super supportive, Charlie Levy, of doing this, because it's a church. The nuns used to sing there, that venue. Last time, it was just so beautiful. I'm trying to pick songs that make people feel connected and good, and just, it's a very joyful sing-along, basically, like a Sunday afternoon sing-along. All ages welcome. I have a great backing band, and we had so much fun last time, and we're doing it again.
0: I want to mention, La Rosa has excellent air conditioning.
1: Oh, that's a good thing to say these times of year. We're tired of that heat.
0: But what does it sound like? When you're standing on that stage and you've got your guitar and you're leading the group, what do you hear back?
1: Community, you know, it was like over 200 people, so it felt like love. And in particular, like getting everyone like waving their hands, like everyone got into Hey Jude when we were at the end, the la, la, la, la, la, la. So it just was a lot of energy, like exchange between everyone. We need this. It's medicine.
0: Frank Zappa told the story about when he was a choir boy. He noticed that when the choir sang, the flame on the candles would change shape. And he thought, for the first time in his life, about how sound is vibration. And vibration connects us all, penetrates everything. And it was really profound for him. And from that, I want to ask you, why is music so important to you?
1: God, that's such a good question, Mark.
0: It's a tough question.
1: I wasn't expecting that. I would say at the heart of music for me is the voice, you know, because you don't need an instrument to have it. And we all have it. It's like our humanity. In my childhood, I think everyone, you know, has things they get into that help them connect to the world and connect dots. I was very drawn to good stories. So I'm really into lyrics and I'm really into songwriting. And I love a good song. I love good movies. I love any good story. And I think the reason why that music became so important is because it became a place I could go to tell stories or to hear stories. And like, it just made more sense to me. I love the way that music can convey emotions and plots at the same time. I just couldn't get away from it. It's just what I started to just commune with. Sometimes I wonder what it would have been like to be like a lawyer or something else that uses words as well, because I do love words. But for whatever reason, I feel music called to me.
0: Gabrielle, the day we're recording this, we just found out that Dolly Parton has passed away. And I'd like to know, as a musician, as a lover of music, as a woman, as everything you are, what does that passing mean to you?
1: I've been crying off and on since I heard the news. I think Dolly's a true angel in this world, and we were lucky to have her. We still have her music. There's very few people that can bridge the divide of people's ideas and beliefs. And I think I just am so blown away by the way that she was so lovable and could speak to everybody and loved everybody and left the world a better place. I'm processing how deeply she impacted my life. I always knew it. I love Dolly Parton, but like when someone leaves, it really makes you feel what they brought. We were blessed to have her in our world. Like, I truly do believe she was like part angel or something. She just was unapologetically genuine and like in such a graceful, kind way. You can't help but love her. I'm mystified by her because I've never seen anything like that in my lifetime. And God bless Dolly Parton on her journey and her family. I just feel so lucky that she was here on planet Earth with us.
0: And she met her husband, Carl, outside the wishy-washy laundromat.
1: That is so cute. And they were married for like 60 years or something.
0: Issue an invitation to the listeners for the next song, Church.
1: Well, everyone, every voice, every age, you don't have to be a quote-unquote good singer to participate. Literally, just show up. Your voice will join in with others and you'll feel the love. Like, it was so loving last time. We're going to pick new songs. I might have like one repeat that went really well, but otherwise it'll be a new song list. The words will be projected. We'll be gathering at La Rosa, the beautiful new venue on Country Club, just south of Speedway. We're gathering on Sunday, September 13th from 2 to 3 p.m. So it's an hour singing, and I think you'll notice that your brain chemistry, your good hormones will release, and it'll be like good medicine for all who come. So please come sing with us. I'm going to have a really great backing band that plays with me normally in my own music. Tara Lund on bass, Chris Pena on keys, and Casey Hadland on drums. You'll probably know the songs, but if you don't, you'll know them by like after the first chorus, you know. It's not a religious space, although I would say it's a love space. The intention is connection and mutual care and like just kind of leaving everything outside and coming in as a choir of however many people show up and singing beautiful songs.
0: Gabrielle Petrangelo says she'll be including some of Dolly Parton's music in the next Song Church. You can find a link on the Spotlight page at azpm.org. Stay tuned. The show will be back right after this break.
2: 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On eastbound I-10, there's a report of a collision off right near Valencia Road. There's also a crash on Kinney Road near Gates Pass Road, and there's a collision reported in Oral Valley at the intersection of Oracle Road and Hardy Road. 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Pima County Recorder Gabriela Casares-Kelly joins the press room this week to share need-to-know voter information, just as vote-by-mail is once again making national headlines. Also, Tucson police are investigating a deadly shooting at a Midtown gay bar as a hate crime. Join us for this and more on The Press Room with host Tony Perkins tomorrow morning starting at 8:30 here on NPR 89.1. The Press Room also airs Friday evenings at 8:30 on PBS 6 with a simulcast here on NPR 89.1 and at azpm.org. 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
0: Welcome back to Arizona Spotlight. My guest, Christopher Maynard, is the host of his own long-running podcast called Following Film. An avid student of cinema, Maynard has chosen to follow independent film as his central subject. This coming weekend, he's moderating a very large number of panels at Tucson Comic-Con 2026.
3: My name's Chris Maynard. I host a podcast called Following Films. I've been doing that for about 15 years now. I interview writers, directors, actors, anybody that's involved in independent film.
0: That must have been right around the time of the invention of podcasts.
3: It wasn't that far into it. I mean, there was obviously people that had been around for a while before I was doing it, but I started guesting on podcasts because I was writing online. And so I was invited onto other people's shows and kind of realized it was not that difficult to put one of these things up. And I'd always had a dream in the back of my mind to do radio. And I figured, well, I could do this thing, practice while nobody was listening.
4: And the joke was on you because people were listening.
3: They started to eventually, yeah.
4: I have a feeling that people probably tell you you're good at this.
3: Sometimes, yeah.
4: Sometimes your guests tell you that.
3: They do from time to time. It's one of those things where I don't know if it's the – I'm trying to get better at taking a compliment because one thing I've realized as I've gotten older is that when someone compliments you, my natural reaction is to dismiss it. And that's actually incredibly rude, that there's a vulnerability that people give you when they compliment you and they're putting themselves out there. And when you dismiss that, it's not a kind thing to do. So I try to take a compliment, internalize it, and appreciate it.
4: I think it helps that you're very knowledgeable about the subject. Do you make a point of rewatching a film or doing an extra amount of research when you have an interview coming up?
3: I try to. It depends on the person I'm talking to. Most of the time, it's about a specific project that's coming out. Occasionally, it'll be something where we're looking back at something because of an anniversary or a book, something along those lines, that we're looking back at a project from a while ago. If I have the opportunity where it's readily available through a screener link or I can get to see it multiple times, I will. I try to watch it once as an audience member where I'm not taking any notes and then kind of put on the critic/interviewer hat and then watch it and start, you know, kind of jotting down questions and notes the second or third time around.
4: I think one of the reasons that your questioning often is interesting to the listeners is because you ask questions about the creative process. Some people only ask about the results, you know. In addition to actors and directors, I see you've talked to cinematographers and composers. Do you have any particular preference in that area?
3: Not particularly. I have a genuine curiosity about each part of the process. And, you know, if somebody, what they do is cinematography, if what they're doing is the music or the writing, if they're a producer, I'm happy to talk to any of them and how what they did impacted the project. And so what does it take to be good at your job? These things that we make assumptions about, you know, when the first time you talk to a gaffer, what makes a good gaffer? Well, what is something that they do that makes them stand out from other
4: people? Immunity to electricity is what makes a good gaffer.
3: Doesn't hurt. It doesn't hurt at all.
4: When people invariably ask the question, what's your favorite movie? Do you have an answer for that?
3: Yeah, I have a bunch of different answers.
4: Right.
3: Which isn't, you know, it can be, what's your favorite horror film? What's your favorite comedy? Probably the movie I've seen the most times, which is a substitute and maybe a cop-out for answering that question, is probably The Shining. That's a movie that I saw when I was maybe 11 or 12, something along those lines. And it's a movie that, just like most Kubrick, I go back to it every year, every other year, and I'm always finding something new in it. Even though something like Barry Lyndon is one that I probably enjoy watching more.
4: Hmm.
3: The Shining is one that it's just endlessly intriguing for me. So I love that film.
4: This was a big year in movie history because two independent horror films, Backrooms and Obsession, both made more box office than the latest Star Wars spinoff, something that no one saw coming. Did you see those films and do you have an opinion of them and what you think this means for independent cinema, which people were claiming was dying out?
3: Yes, I've seen both the films and I adored both of them. One for the quality of the work and for the authorship behind each film that you, for me personally, I discovered two new voices, two exciting young voices that I get to follow for the next 10, 20, 30, 40 years, hopefully. I've never believed that independent film was dead and that it was over because there's always been a desire and an appetite for voices that are unique, for stories that you don't hear every day. We just happen to have gotten caught in an IP machine for the last 20-ish years, I think probably since the first Marvel movie. When that kind of exploded, everybody learned all the wrong lessons from it. And so we started building all these interconnected films that were, you had to watch a TV show and five other movies just to understand what you were watching in the film. And we got burned out on it. We didn't get burned out on the idea of going to a movie theater and having a communal experience. You know, you look at live music and ticket sales around that, it's exploded. post-COVID. And I felt that that was going to be the same case for film. We just needed the right movies to come out. And so the movie industry takes a while to catch up with things. And I think that hopefully they'll learn the right lessons from this, and we will get more of these young voices, and we'll get more of the, you know, Barkers and the more of the Kreggers and these other people that are telling interesting stories.
4: So, Christopher, we've got the Tucson Comic Con coming up. I went to the website earlier, and as of the time we're recording this on Monday, it's about 11 days away. So tell us about your involvement and your participation in Comic Con.
3: Sure. I have been conducting interviews through Comic Con for about the last 5 years now. And it's just been recording in-person interviews. Most of the time when I do interviews, they're over Zoom. And so this is a chance to actually get to interview people here in Tucson, which is nice. And as time went on, I last year ended up having an interview for a film called Going Postal, which was a documentary about the people who made the Going Postal video game that was made here in Tucson. When I did that panel, after it wrapped up, I get incredibly nervous when I have to do public speaking. Even doing something like this, you know, it gets inside my head. And so I'm, you know, every podcast I do, I get nervous before that. Anytime I have to publicly speak, I get incredibly nervous. But I enjoy doing it because I like getting more comfortable with it. Not there yet. Eventually, maybe within the next 20 years, I'll become comfortable. And so it went well, though, this panel that I did. And just threw it out there. If you guys need me to do any more, I'd be happy to do one for you next year. And they sent me an email this year, and the person that they had that regularly did it had another obligation and wasn't able to do it. So I'll be doing 13 panels this year.
4: As someone who's moderated panels before of different shapes and sizes, 13 is, that's a tall order. That is hefty. So who are some of the celebrities that you expect to be talking to at the con?
3: One of the big ones for me is E.G. Daly. Tim Burton's Pee-wee's Big Adventure is an incredibly formative film for me. And E.G. Daly plays Dottie in it. And so she's probably better known for doing one of the voices. It's on Rugrats. I think it's Tommy that she does the voice of. I might have that wrong.
4: Buttercup from the Powerpuff Girls.
3: There you go. These are big things. I'm just really excited to have that conversation with the fourth grade version of me, going back and kind of engage with those feelings again. To me, it's just that moment where I kind of pinch myself, where I'm talking to the person that was involved in this thing, no matter what level it is, that meant a lot to me. You know, I'll be moderating a panel that Lou Ferrigno will be a part of. And I'm, again, 50. And so when the Incredible Hulk TV show was running when I was a kid, whenever he would turn into the Hulk, it would scare the living daylights out of me. And so it was something that I would watch from the back of the room, you know, with one hand covering the face and half sitting in the kitchen, half in the living room, kind of leaning out. And it would be that thing that I just wanted to see it. And I go back and look at it now and just, it's silly. But that was one of the first introductions to horror that I had. You know, if I go back and I map it, that's pre The Shining, that's pre anything like that. You know, it's maybe Scooby-Doo was my gateway horror. But then shortly thereafter would be The Incredible Hulk. So even if that's not the focus of what we talk about, because something like Pumping Iron, I didn't see that for probably another 15 years after that. So I'm just excited to engage with my childhood this weekend.
5: 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The production engineer is Jim Blackwood. I'm producer and host Mark McLemore.
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2: 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There's a 50% chance of showers and thunderstorms this afternoon or evening with a high of 97.
7: Thousands of U.S. police departments use SWAT cameras to track cars. As allegations of misuse pile up, residents ask how much surveillance is too much. From WAMU and NPR in Washington, this is 1A. Hi, I'm Jen White. In recent years, dozens of police officers have lost their jobs for misusing flock cameras to stalk and harass people, especially women. In one U.S. city, federal officials searched a flock camera network thousands of times for information on immigration cases, a direct violation of city policy. Now people around the country are destroying flock cameras in protest. What does the debate around flock mean for the future of public safety and privacy rights in the U.S.? If there are flock cameras in your community, how do you feel about it? Email us at 1a@wamu.org.
8: Live from NPR News, I'm Lakshmi Singh. Some of the most influential figures in the global fight for gender equality are paying tribute to a giant among them. Gloria Steinem died yesterday. The journalist and activist spent a lifetime championing women's rights, including abortion rights. In an interview with WHYY's Fresh Air, she said that despite the Supreme Court's decision to strike down Roe v. Wade, her work on reproductive justice was not in vain.
9: Politics and deep change and, you know, everything we're trying to do is like a tree. And too often we think the tree grows from the top, from Congress. Trees grow from the bottom.
8: Gloria Steinem was 92 years old. Tributes today include those of former Secretary of State and 2016 Democratic presidential nominee Hillary Rodham Clinton. Clinton says Steinem pushed open doors for millions of women. Two Democrats in Congress are urging the Department of Homeland Security to help state and local officials bolster election security ahead of November. Here's NPR's Jenna McLaughlin.
10: Ahead of the midterm elections, two Democrats are urging President Trump's Homeland Security Chief Mark Wayne Mullen and the acting director of the Cybersecurity and Infrastructure Security Agency, Nick Anderson, to take action. Senator Alex Padilla of California and Representative Joseph Morrell of New York demand that DHS distribute the nearly $40 million Congress approved for election security, including for an information sharing center designed to help state and local election officials receive the latest intelligence on cyber threats and disinformation campaigns targeting their offices. The lawmakers point to ongoing digital attacks facing American critical infrastructure and federal cyber job cuts as additional reasons for urgency. Jen McLaughlin, NPR News.
8: A new assessment of the deadly floods in Nepal and Tibet finds there were warning signs days before part of a glacier collapsed into a valley. The section of ice was about 3,000 feet wide, sending a fast-moving wall of water, ice, and debris some 80 miles downstream. NPR's Dia Hadid reports more than 1,200 people were killed, and about 4,000 others are still unaccounted for.
11: The assessment was by a consortium that looks at risk data in the high mountains. Scientists looked at publicly available satellite imagery and found melting had sped up on the glacier, a sign it was unstable, and there was an indication of a crack in the bedrock. One report author, Jakob Steiner, told NPR that their rapid assessment showed it's possible to develop an early warning system.
12: We could have seen indications that things are changing and could have been at least alert.
11: The report says there's still a risk of more flash flooding because of potentially unstable masses of rock and ice that remain on the glacier. Dia Hadid, NPR News.
8: This is NPR.
13: From the AZPM newsroom, I'm Gabe Stultz. Bulldozers are clearing the way for border wall construction in Oregon Pipe Cactus National Monument near a sacred spring. Angela Gervasi brings us the details from a flyover of the area.
14: On Tuesday morning, bulldozers were visible to the east and west of Quitopaquito Springs, a landmark considered deeply sacred by the Hiatchet Otom and Tonopah tribes.
15: There's already a 30-foot tall border fence just south of Quito Baquito, but the federal government is planning a second one, despite repeated objections from tribal members. On the ground, meanwhile, Russ McSpadden with the Center for Biological Diversity captured footage of contractors clearing vegetation and debris less than a mile east of Quito Baquito. Congresswoman Adelita Grijalva condemned the move in a statement and accused the Trump administration of undermining tribal sovereignty. Angela Gervasi, AZPM News.
13: APS says electrical grid constraints have prevented the utility from committing to providing power to new data centers for the last 2.5 years. Greg Haney reports.
16: Data centers contracted with APS have been under construction in that time. But in a statement to KJZZ, the utility said it hasn't made commitments to serve additional data center customers since January 1, 2024. The utility says that's because they wouldn't be able to serve the facilities during nighttime hours when solar is not an option and battery storage may be depleted. APS has committed to serving about 4,000 megawatts worth of data centers in the coming years. Greg Haney, Phoenix.
13: I'm Gabe Stultz, AZPM News.
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18: 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Welcome to 1A on NPR 89.1. I'm Michael Dauphiné. It's my pleasure to have you along. Tucson can expect a partly sunny day with a 50% chance of showers and thunderstorms, mostly after 11 this morning, with a high of 97. It's 83 right now in Midtown Tucson.
7: This is 1A. I'm Jen White. If you've driven lately, or maybe you're driving right now, there's a good chance your car's license plate has been snapped by a flock camera. The small black solar-powered cameras are typically attached to poles or stoplights near local roads. The private company behind them, Flock Safety, has amassed more than 120,000 surveillance cameras spread across every U.S. state but Alaska. As the backlash to flock cameras grows, how are cities responding? And what does the debate over flock cameras tell us about the balance between public safety and privacy rights? Joining us now is Joseph Cox. He's an investigative reporter and co-founder of 404 Media. Joseph, welcome to the program.
19: Thank you for having me.
7: And we want to hear from you. If your community has flock cameras, how do you feel about them? Where do you think the balance lies between keeping communities safe and preserving people's privacy? Email us at 1a@wamu.org. And we'll note we did invite Flock Safety to take part in this conversation, but they declined. Automatic license plate readers aren't new, Joseph. That's the technology highway authorities use to bill drivers on toll roads. Parking garages use them to track cars when they enter, how much they should pay when they leave. But flock cameras are different because they record every license plate that drives by and puts them in a searchable database that allows police officers across the country to quickly see a record of where that car has been. What case does Flock make for that level of surveillance?
19: The argument from Flock is that it is basically offering a very new, interesting capability in that rather the ALPR data being restricted to one police department or one state or one jurisdiction, you can have a cop in, say, Texas perform a search of cameras nationwide. And of course, that will include cameras not just in their own state, but potentially in California or Illinois or anywhere else across the country. That is sort of the real benefit that Flock believes it brings with this product and this technology. Of course, also that national network that other surveillance vendors don't offer is also somewhat the center of the controversy around this company as well.
7: And explain more.
19: Well, there's another company called Axon, which is a very large law enforcement contractor that makes the taser that I'm sure people are familiar with. And they sell license plate readers as well, and they're very big as well. They don't have a national network. Agencies can share between different departments if they wish to do so. But Flock has this network in that, as I said, you can have a cop in one jurisdiction search cameras in another. What we found is that local cops were then using that national network to do searches on behalf of ICE, for example, or for a Texas cop specifically to search cameras nationwide for a woman who self-administered an abortion. And that's really the crux, I think, that started off this national conversation about license plate readers, is that some states don't want that. Some states don't want cops from other jurisdictions reaching into their cameras and searching them.
7: Well, DFLOC is this open source map where volunteers can identify and document the locations of automated license plate readers like Flock cameras. Here's what the site's founder, Will Freeman, told CNN.
20: There are instances, quite a few instances, of stalking by users of the Flock system, and also people being falsely implicated in crimes. It happened here in Denver. It wasn't too serious. It was a package theft, but they relied entirely on Flock evidence and not any of the other evidence. And that ended up with a woman having to prove her own innocence. And there have been more serious incidents where people were held at gunpoint on the ground because they thought it was a stolen car. So yeah, you see law enforcement rely very heavily on Flock and similar vendors rather than doing like a full investigation.
7: Joseph, how did Flock become the dominant automatic license plate reader in the market?
19: I think it's really interesting because they actually kind of started with homeowners associations, and this technology used to really be only available to federal government agencies. Then it did become available to, you know, highway patrols and state agencies and eventually local ones. Flock did it the other way around, where they started with homeowners associations. Then they branched out into local departments as well. They sort of tackled it the other way around. And they are very much focused on that local angle. They don't really have many federal contracts at all. They have done some pilot programs with federal agencies, like giving ICE direct access or the Secret Service as well. But they did it much more from sort of the ground up. And I think that was probably pretty effective for Flock in building such a very large footprint across the United States.
7: Well, and when we think about that footprint, Flock doesn't publicly share the locations of all of its cameras, but there are volunteers who are recording and publicizing the locations of those cameras. How are they finding them?
19: Yeah, so people either just identify them themselves visually when they are driving or walking down the street or whatever. The cameras are pretty distinctive looking. Or you can also do public records requests like we did and researchers did as well, which can give you the location of all of these cameras. It gives you the location potentially and also the reason that these cameras are being used. To Flock's credit, that is because the company is quite transparent when it comes to its auditing tools. You know, the company is creating this paper trail that us as journalists can then go and request from police departments and use it that way. It's just that, you know, I imagine Flock isn't so happy with its transparency approach now because it is causing a lot of focus to be on this company.
7: Well, we're hearing from you. Someone emails, the only ones that have to be concerned about these cameras are the people who are doing something wrong. So what's the problem? Now, we should note that in recent months, at least 50 police officers have been charged with or accused of misusing Flock's database and other surveillance systems. That's according to an analysis by the Washington Post. And more than half of those incidents targeted women. We'll talk more about that in a moment, Joseph. But what are some of the legal ways police departments use Flock cameras?
19: Some of the legal ways are that, you know, it would be a very useful tool for finding a missing person, maybe somebody who has been kidnapped. Flock says it has been used in murder investigations as well. And I think that brings up, you know, a pretty important point, which is that, yes, it's really, really good, apparently, for finding missing people. And a key part of that is that it does not require a warrant. There is no sort of, you know, judicial approval. And a key part of that is that it does not require a warrant. There is no sort of, you know, judicial approval going on here. You're not going to a judge and saying, hey, please approve this search so I can do that.

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0: 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A look at today's weather forecast now. A 50% chance of showers and thunderstorms today, mainly after 11 a.m. Partly sunny with a high temperature-wise of near 97 degrees in the Tucson area. Tonight a 50% chance of showers and thunderstorms and mostly cloudy with lows of around 72. Now back to 1A.
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0: From Poverty to Comfort and A Relative Unknown to Emmy nominated, comedian Robbie Hoffman has been through some big life shifts. And even when facing criticism for her remarks, she still wants to speak her truth.
1: I don't know. 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
0: I'm Juana Summers. 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
4: It's Here and Now. You'll want to listen to this, but maybe turn the volume down just a bit. A new survey finds that over 80% of Gen Z adults have experienced ringing, buzzing, or muffled hearing after listening to loud music or attending an event, and 1 in 10 say it happens to them regularly. Frankie Oliver is the audiology manager at the RNID. It's a national charity in the UK that supports people with hearing loss. The group conducted the survey.

0: From Poverty to Comfort and A Relative Unknown to Emmy nominated, comedian Robbie Hoffman has been through some big life shifts. And even when facing criticism for her remarks, she still wants to speak her truth.
1: I don't know. I feel like if I can't talk about it, who can?
0: I'm Juana Summers, my conversation with Robbie Hoffman on All Things Considered from NPR News.
2: 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What have we learned? On Friday, September 11th at 2 p.m, it's been 25 years since Al-Qaeda attacked the United States by hijacking commercial airliners and crashing them into the World Trade Center and the Pentagon. Host Mary Louise Kelly revisits the day and the legacy of the attacks. On 25 years after 9/11, what have we learned? That's on Friday, September 11th at 2 p.m. on NPR 89.1. 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
4: It's Here and Now. The war in Iran is crimping school budgets. One out of three districts in the U.S. has had to tap into emergency funds this year to pay for gas. AAA says diesel for a school bus is near a record high at $5.78 a gallon on average across the country, nearly $2 more expensive than a year ago. Trevor Green knows all about it. He's superintendent for Yakima School District in Washington State. Mr. Green, welcome.
5: Thank you.
4: I wonder if you're anything like the rest of us driving around town checking out the price for a gallon of gas and wondering how you're going to pay for it, except for that you've got a bunch of school buses and diesel fuel you got to buy.
5: Well, absolutely. The nice thing for us is we're adjacent to a Native reservation, and so we're able to get some pricing there for the residents of our city, which brings the cost down somewhat.
4: How much do you pay for a gallon of diesel these days? Do you know?
5: Total figure would be, well, for last year in 25-26, we had about 87,000 gallons of diesel in our fleet, and we have about 75 to 80 buses.
4: Wow. All right. So that adds up quickly. This has been going on for 6 months now, ever since the war in Iran started. What kind of strain is that putting on your budget?

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1: From Poverty to Comfort and A Relative Unknown to Emmy-nominated, comedian Robbie Hoffman has been through some big life shifts. 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
3: That's All Things Considered, which is back on the air this week at 4 p.m. on NPR 89.1. The global food supply relies on three key things: free trade, cheap energy, and a stable climate. All three of those things are experiencing significant shocks, which is making food scarcer and more expensive in the supermarkets. That's coming up next on The World. This is AZPM's KUAZ FM at HD 89.1 Tucson, KUAT FM HD 2 Tucson, KUAS FM and HD 88.9 Sierra Vista, and KUAE FM 91.7 Safford, a community service of the University of Arizona. As we approach 2 p.m. now, it's 90 degrees in downtown Tucson, 91 in Green Valley, and 90 in Vail. The state news is next.
4: In Spain, political tumult and daily protests. We look at what's fueling Europe's biggest migrant crisis. I'm Marco Werman. In Canada, the gloves come off. They're done with President Trump's taunts and tariffs.
5: Trump's whole life has been built around humiliating others. He wants to subjugate Canada. I don't think there's any debate about that.
4: Plus, modern food production was built on free trade, cheap energy, and a stable climate.
6: The system kind of worked, but now the same can't be said about the moment we're in. Those three conditions don't exist anymore.
4: The global food system under threat, and we remember Gloria Steinem.
7: So Gloria says that, you know, when you do something, you never know if it's going to be big or small. You have to do it as if it matters.
4: An inspiration to activists around the globe, today, here on The World.
8: From the Statewide Public Radio Newsroom, I'm Bree Balcazar. Here are some of today's top stories from across Arizona. Last weekend's deadly flash flood at the Grand Canyon also caused severe damage to infrastructure. That includes the Trans Canyon pipeline that supplies water to the national park. As a result, the highest level of water restrictions are now in effect. At a press conference on Wednesday, Brian Dropeau, deputy superintendent at the Grand Canyon, said the response is going to be a collaborative effort.
9: We're working with our partners to understand what their needs might be and so on. So it's all part of our planning process, but we're committed to entertaining every opportunity to reduce our water utilization across the park.
8: During the meeting, park officials handed out cases of water for residents to help replace most of their typical water use. The Arizona Attorney General's office is now investigating three political candidates who face allegations their campaigns falsified records to obtain millions of dollars in public funding. Wayne Shutsky reports.
10: Green Party candidates Rissa Lombardo and Dwayne Collier and Republican Scott Neely are all under investigation by the Clean Elections Commission. The probe focuses on allegations they didn't actually collect enough qualifying contributions to unlock public campaign dollars, following an Arizona Mirror report that six alleged donors say they never actually gave money to the campaigns. A spokesman for the Arizona Attorney General's office confirmed the AG is now investigating all three candidates over the same issue. Neely, Lombardo, and Collier all deny the allegations.
8: That's reporter Wayne Shutsky. Almost 50 miles of the Upper Verde River and portions of Sycamore Creek west of Sedona have been granted the highest level of water protections by state regulators. Greg Haney has more.
11: The governor's Regulatory Review Council approved the Tier 3 water designation Tuesday. That level prohibits pollutants from degrading the water quality and preserves wildlife habitats, threatened species, and recreational resources. The Grand Canyon chapter of the Sierra Club nominated the waterways in 2023. The environmental organization says the area covers a diverse habitat corridor, three national forests, and a wildlife preserve. The Arizona Department of Environmental Quality says it will finish final state-level rulemaking before submitting to the EPA for federal approval.
12: Greg Haney reporting. Several conservation groups have sued to undo President Trump's order to dramatically reduce the size of two national monuments in southern Utah. From Flagstaff, reporter Chris Clements has more.
13: The groups argue the cuts to Bears Ears and Grand Staircase Escalante National Monuments violate a federal law giving presidents the power to create new monuments. Scott Braden with the Southern Utah Wilderness Alliance says that law doesn't give presidents the power to roll back monuments created by their predecessors.
14: We believe the 1906 Antiquities Act gives the president of the United States the authority to create national monuments, not to reduce or destroy them.
13: A White House spokesperson said in a statement that previous Democratic administrations abused the Antiquities Act and that Trump's cuts are restoring common sense land use in those areas.
12: That's Chris Clements reporting from Flagstaff. In sports, the Diamondbacks beat the Phillies 1-0 yesterday at Chase Field. With the Padres' loss, the D-backs are now half a game ahead of San Diego for the third and final National League wildcard spot. Arizona hits the road to begin a weekend series in Houston tomorrow. A look at overnight temperatures around the state. It'll be 72 degrees in Tucson, 52 degrees in Flagstaff, 79 degrees in Yuma, and 82 degrees in Phoenix. And that's the Arizona News. I'm Bree Balcazar. 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
15: 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A very good afternoon to you. This is NPR 89.1. I'm Johnny Byrne. Here's the world.
4: This is The World. I'm Marco Werman. It's good to be with you today. Europe's most dramatic migrant crisis in the Spanish North African enclave of Ceuta has taken an unexpected turn. A border agency document has emerged alleging that the government of Morocco played a key role in the mass migrant crossing in July. More than 70,000 people swam or climbed over a fence into Spain in just over a single day. More than 100 people died in the attempt. The World's Jerry Haddon gets us started today with this update.
16: Since the mass crossing that began July 30th, Spain's Socialist Party Prime Minister, Pedro Sánchez, has insisted the Moroccan government had no hand in the chaos.
17: Y he de decirle que si nos vamos al ámbito de la migración, la cooperación con Marruecos...
16: I must say, he told Spanish radio at the end of August, that with regard to immigration, Morocco and Spain have a very positive relationship. But since the crisis began, there have been questions. The big one, why didn't Moroccan forces try to stop the migrants under an agreement it has with Spain? It's a question that hasn't gone away, especially as the humanitarian crisis in Ceuta deepens. Though most of the migrants have returned voluntarily to Morocco, thousands remain in the enclave. Many are hungry and sleeping outside. This weekend, Spanish police in Ceuta fired warning shots as a crowd of hundreds of hungry migrants tried to rush a food bank. Protests against the migrants' presence have become a near daily occurrence, as have small acts of aggression by Spaniards and migrants alike. Yesterday, by coincidence, was Ceuta Day, the enclave's yearly holiday. Spaniards there and in cities on the mainland came out waving flags and demanding the remaining migrants be deported. Also yesterday, a bombshell. a Spanish newspaper, broke the story of a Spanish intelligence report alleging that Morocco orchestrated the crossing. Today in Spain's Congress, opposition leaders called for Sánchez's resignation.
18: La operación salió de Marruecos.
16: This operation was hatched in Morocco, said Popular Party leader Alberto Feijóo. There are indications that Morocco coordinated the whole thing and that our government, he said, has known this all along because it was warned in the same report. So far, the report has not been made public, but the chief of Spain's national police denies it points the finger at Morocco's government. As for Spain's interior minister, he says he didn't even know the report existed. But Spain's El Mundo newspaper says it has seen the document and that it concludes that the Moroccan government had, quote, strategic and operational control over the incident. The Moroccan gendarme let the migrants reach the border, the report says, and plainclothes agents guided the migrants into the water towards Spain. Morocco denies this. Pedro Sánchez, speaking in Congress today in Madrid, implied he'd now seen the document too, but he said he would not jump to conclusions.
19: Soy consciente de las dudas, de los indicios, de las preguntas que hay en el aire, y de hecho me hago cargo de todas ellas.
16: I am aware of people's doubts, he said, and the lingering questions. As Prime Minister, I'm dealing with them, he said, but with thoroughness and prudence. As to why Morocco would deliberately seek to destabilize Spain's border, there are only theories. Perhaps anger over a recent visit by Sánchez to neighboring Algeria, with which Morocco has hostile relations, or as a power play as Morocco steps up calls for Ceuta and Spain's second North African enclave, Melilla, to be returned to Morocco. Some analysts suggest Morocco is feeling emboldened with strong support from the United States and Israel, which it recognizes. Sánchez said today if solid evidence did surface of a Moroccan plot, there would be consequences. For The World, I'm Sherry Haddon, Barcelona.
4: Harvest season is underway across the Northern Hemisphere, and things are not good. Farmers have been dealing with heat, drought, war, and trade disruptions, all of which could shrink crop yields, tighten food supplies, and send grocery prices skyrocketing. With us to explain the dynamics at work is Evan Fraser. He's at the University of Guelph in Ontario, where he studies the global food system.
6: I think if you look back at, say, the last 50 or so years, we've had three things. We've had really stable energy prices. I mean, there's been a few peaks, but in general, cheap and stable energy prices has been a predominant factor of the last few decades. That's one. Number two, every year up until quite recently, it got easier to do trade. So trade was relatively easy. The frictions and the barriers to trade were coming down. And so that's another precondition that the modern food system depends on. And the third one is generally a pretty productive environment for producing food. And when you've got those three things, you've got relatively affordable, stable energy prices, you've got reducing frictions to international trade, and you've got good quality weather, well, then this industrial food system that we currently have, where you produce intensively in small areas and then ship them all over the world, that made a lot of sense. And to a large extent, you know, hunger, diseases associated with undernutrition were coming down. All sorts of other problems were emerging, but the system kind of worked. But now the same can't be said about the moment we're in. Those three conditions don't exist anymore.
4: Yeah, well, the climate is not stable. Trade is not seamless. There are trade wars and lots of tariff exchanges going on. And anybody who's been to the pump lately knows that gas is not cheap. Let's unpack these one by one, starting with the climate, because we've got this well-publicized turbocharged El Nino weather pattern, and it's shaping up to be one of the most powerful in centuries. What could that alone mean for the food supply?
6: The thing about El Nino is it's got some good news and a lot of bad news in it. So the some good news is, generally speaking, El Nino events, which is this global weather pattern that emerges in the Pacific, specifically off the coast of Peru, this global weather pattern generally brings moister, warmer conditions, say, to Central North America. So corn production typically does a little better. Forget it if you're a skier. You know, I'm not expecting to use my cross-country skis this year at all. I don't think it'll probably have much snow. But corn production in North America probably will do a little better as a result, another of our greens and oilseeds. Southern Hemisphere, on the other hand, really, really struggles to get a good crop off in El Nino years. And then there's the weird sort of hidden aspects of El Nino. For example, already we're seeing an absolute cratering in Peru's anchovy fishery. And this may seem obscure to people, but anchovies are a critical part of the food that we feed to, say, farmed salmon or chickens even. So we're already seeing the effects of El Nino through, say,
9: the loss of anchovies trickle into higher livestock and specifically aquaculture feed prices. So that's sort of a weird one. Southern hemisphere grain crops, they're really going to struggle. Worse storms across India and the rice producing areas of South Asia is another pretty predictable one. And then a final one that El Nino is bringing to us that is just playing out in real time is that often El Ninos are associated with less rainfall and drought in Central America. And this means that the Panama Canal actually doesn't have as much water in it as it usually does. And so the Panama Canal Authority just this month is reducing the number of ships that can go through the Panama Canal because there just simply isn't enough water to keep ships afloat. And so there's a choke point opening up in a critical trade corridor that is also going to probably put an upward pressure on the price of food.
4: Yeah, well, let's talk about shipping. You mentioned the Panama Canal because water levels are also extremely low in European rivers like the Rhine and Danube, which are used for shipping. I mean, what's the impact of all this on how food gets moved around the globe?
9: It sounds like a very complex story because we could also talk about the fertilizer transiting through the Strait of Hormuz or the grain that Russia and Ukraine normally ship across the Black Sea. I mean, we could talk about all these things and it would all sound very complicated. The short story is higher food prices. All of these things that we're talking about inherently add costs to the long distance trade of food, and the result for everybody in the world is going to be higher food prices. Now, the people that depend most on imported food and have lowest incomes, so big parts of the so-called developing world, they will be experiencing the short end of the stick, but everybody is going to experience food price inflation this year, I think.
4: I'm speaking with Evan Fraser, who's at the University of Guelph in Ontario, about the global food system and how it's changing. So you said corn in the U.S. should be okay, but let's talk about wheat for a moment. It's key to the Western diet. Russia and Ukraine together provide a third of the world's wheat. So what's that harvest going to look like this year? And whatever the net is, will either country struggle to get their harvest out to the global marketplace via the Black Sea in the midst of war?
9: 100% correct. Although, say, France and Germany and the UK have had terrible, terrible grain harvests, wheat harvests this year because of the heat waves that have gone through Western Europe, there's not been bad harvests in war-torn Ukraine and Russia. But they're unable to get their product to market because essentially shipping through the Black Sea has stopped. And so what I've been reading about just in the last 10 days is cratering food prices in Russia and the Ukraine because there's this glut of wheat. But then increasing, tightening supplies on global markets that's sort of forecasting to be very, very high wheat prices over the next 6 months because of all these trade choke points plus production problems. I think from a consumer's perspective, prepare to pay more for dinner.
4: Yeah. Looking at another theater of conflict, Houthi rebel attacks on the Red Sea have also scrambled trade routes, sending many food shipments on a much lengthier voyage around South Africa. How does that compound the problem?
9: Yeah, so I think we've actually got four key trade corridors which are experiencing serious bottlenecks right now. This is the Red Sea one, it's the Black Sea one, there's the Strait of Hormuz, and there's the Panama Canal one. And when you're taking like four major corridors, you know, not entirely out of commission, but making it really hard and expensive to move grains, fertilizers, the ingredients that we need to make fertilizers, you're making all of those things hard. Really, it just boils down to food price inflation. And it's going to hit people who import food worse, and it's going to hit low-income countries worse, but it's something that we will all be exposed to.
4: Yeah, and at the same time, the price of fuel is surging, in part due to the war with Iran. Let me guess what you're going to say about the impact. That cost will ultimately be passed on to the consumer, yes?
9: Absolutely. It would be a mistake to think that the food and the energy system are decoupled. Actually, they are really, really tightly bound together. I'll just give you one example. Fertilizers that farmers need to keep crop yields high require a huge amount of natural gas. We could get into the chemistry, but the bottom line is to make a form of nitrogen that's available to plants, you need a lot of energy. And so anyone that's using chemical fertilizers, and I'm not opposed to chemical fertilizers, but anyone that's using a large amount of chemical fertilizers, which is almost all of the major grain producers in the world, they're experiencing much higher prices. Now, it's not all bad. Luckily, thank goodness, the world entered 2026 with really good harvests, good buffers. So the 2025 harvest was almost across all of our commodities, all of our crops globally, was pretty much a global record. You know, there was more food on the planet in January of this year per person than all of our commodities, all of our crops globally, was pretty much a global record. You know, there was more food on the planet in January of this year per person than at any point in human history. So luckily, we've got some serious

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0: Coming up, aside from getting hit with a baseball, a window doesn't just break.
1: Footballs, basketballs, volleyballs. I could think of some other ways. But first, let's do the numbers. The Dow Jones Industrial Average rose 624 points, 1.2% to finish at 53,686. The NASDAQ added 366 points, 1.4% to close at 26,584. And the S&P 500 found 81 points, just shy of 1.1% to end at 7,747. Campbell's reported that its sales and profits for the year are going to fall short of Wall Street's expectations. The packaged food maker's salty snacks business is taking some of the blame. Campbell's cooled 7%. Tyson Foods says its profit margin in the beef market is getting squeezed. Tyson dropped 7.25%. Bonds rose. The yield on the 10-year T-note fell to 4.77%. 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
3: 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There is a collision being reported Sunrise Drive at Suncrest Place, as well as Broadway east of Swan. Slow traffic Oracle northbound between Miracle Mile and River, as well as slow traffic Flowing Wells Road between Wetmore and Miracle Mile. Heavy traffic Oracle southbound between First Avenue and Hardy, and closed due to road construction 22nd Street eastbound between Cherry Avenue and South Country Club Road. Showers and thunderstorms are likely this afternoon in Tucson with a 50% chance tonight and a low around 68.
1: This is Marketplace. I'm Kristen Schwab. Buy now, pay later. Seems innocent enough. Maybe it's a way to spread out the pain of paying for a concert ticket or a Christmas gift. But increasingly, how people are using pay later services is changing, and maybe not for the good. Nearly half of BNPL users say they've made late payments in the last year, according to LendingTree. And more people are using these loans to cover rent and utilities. Stacey Cowley wrote about this for the New York Times. Stacey, it's good to have you on.
4: Thanks for having me.
1: So buy now, pay later, I think started as this thing people used to pay for a new pair of shoes or something. It seems like it's come a long way. Catch me up on what it's being used for now.
4: Yeah, it really has. And these models have been out there in the market for a decade or more in the United States. And what's really started to change in the last year or two is we're seeing a lot of the vendors move. And these models have been out there in the market for a decade or more in the United States. And what's really started to change in the last year or two is we're seeing a lot of the vendors move into the more essential spend area of things to help people pay rent, utilities.

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1: Iran accuses the U.S. of war crimes in its latest strikes. On the next Friday News Roundup, how a leadership meltdown at the Pentagon is affecting the war, plus what the flooding in Nepal and Tibet tells us about climate injustice, a Venezuelan oil deal for the U.S., and Messi says goodbye to Team Argentina. The Roundup, next time on 1A.
2: 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Good afternoon, 18 minutes after 4 o'clock on a Thursday. 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There's a collision being reported sunrise at Suncrest Place. Another incident, Colossal Cave Road near East Marion Cleveland Way, and closed due to flooding West Linda Vista Boulevard west of North Thornydale. Support comes from Chiricahua Community Health Centers, providing compassionate East Marion Cleveland Way, and closed due to flooding West Linda Vista Boulevard west of North Thornydale. Support comes from Chiricahua Community Health Centers, providing compassionate care for families in Cochise County for more than 30 years. Chiricahua